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1: If you don't have a desire to give your faith away, maybe you ought to give it up. You know, we're not merely told to keep the faith. We're told to share it. Now, we talk about a love worth finding. Well, friend, if it is a love worth finding, would you not agree that it is a love worth sharing?
0: Welcome to Love Worth Finding, featuring the timeless truth of the gospel in the messages of Pastor Adrian Rogers. No matter how generous, how active we are in church, or how eloquently we preach, there's no substitute for sharing our faith with other people. We've been commanded to go forth with our faith and share the good news of the gospel with the whole world. Psalm 126 reveals how to share Jesus. If you have your Bible, turn there now. We'll begin in verse 5 as Adrian Rogers gives specific instruction to those learning to share Jesus.
1: Be finding Psalm 126. And in a moment, we're going to look in verses 5 and 6. We're talking about sharing our faith, and I want to talk to you today about learning to share your faith. And I pray God that He will take this stammering tongue of mine and plant in your heart a desire to share your faith. When I gave my heart to Jesus Christ as a teen, one of the ways that I know that it was real is this, that I had a deep, deep desire to share what happened to me with my brother and with my sister and with my friends. I wanted them to know the Jesus that I had met. And may I say this to you? If you don't have a desire to give your faith away, maybe you ought to give it up. You know, we're not merely told to keep the faith. We're told to share it. Now, we talk about a love worth finding. Well, friend, if it is a love worth finding, would you not agree that it is a love worth sharing? No matter what else you may do, if you're not endeavoring to share your faith, in my humble but accurate opinion, you're not right with God. No matter how eloquently you preach, no matter how beautifully you sing, no matter how generously you give, no matter how faithfully you attend, no matter how circumspectly you walk, friend, there is no substitute for sharing your faith with other people. Now, the Bible says in Psalm 126, verses 5 and 6, look at it if you will, "They that sow in tears shall reap in joy. He that goeth forth and weepeth, bearing precious seed, shall doubtless come again with rejoicing, bringing his sheaves with him." Now, the Bible says that if we will go and sow and weep and reap, we will understand the secret of sharing our faith. You know, again, in another place in the Bible, in Proverbs chapter 11 and verse 30, the Bible says, "He that winneth souls is wise." Now, how many of you think of yourselves as wise? Now, listen to it again. "He that winneth souls is wise." Why is it so wise to bring a soul to Jesus Christ, to teach somebody to know and love the Lord Jesus Christ? Because of the value of a soul. Remember what Jesus said? Jesus said, "What should it profit a man if he should gain the whole world and lose his own soul? Or what should a man give in exchange for his soul?" A soul is so incredibly valuable that Jesus in this passage of Scripture taught that one soul is worth more than the whole world. One soul. So, if you won just one soul to Jesus Christ, think what you've done. Why is a soul so valuable? Well, a soul is so valuable, first of all, friend, because of its desirability. Did you know that the devil desires your soul and God desires your soul? How can we tell whether a thing is desirable or not? By the price someone will pay for it. Jesus, with His precious blood on the cross, died that a soul might be redeemed. Any appraiser will tell you the value of a piece of property is this, what someone else will pay for. I have an evangelist friend who was wasting his life. He was unsaved before he became an evangelist, before Christ got hold of him. He was just throwing his life away, and somebody said to him, Mike, if you had something that you didn't want, but somebody else wanted it very much, rather than just throwing it away, would you give it to him? Mike said, sure. He said, Mike, you're throwing your life away. Jesus wants your soul. Your soul is desirable. A soul is desirable. Jesus paid his rich, red, royal blood for a soul. Not only is a soul desirable, but a soul is so durable. Now, the value of anything is measured not only by its desirability, but its durability. A soul will last for all eternity. Friend, look up here and let me tell you something. There was a time when you were not. There never will be a time when you will not be. Your soul will go on endless, dateless, timeless, measureless through all eternity. When the stars have splintered and faded, your soul will be in existence somewhere. That's the value of a soul. Jesus spoke of those in hell, and the Bible says they are tormented day and night forever and ever and ever and ever and ever and ever and ever. The same is true of heaven. For all the endless ages, a soul will be in existence either in heaven or in hell. Desirability, durability. I'll tell you another thing about a soul. It's possibility. Now, when you see an individual, maybe you see someone who is living in degradation and sin, and you say they're worthless. Call no man worthless for whom Jesus died, and see that soul possibly as a saint. Think of the woman at the well. And Jesus transformed this woman who was living in sin and degradation to a saint. Think of Rahab the harlot, who is now saved and in heaven, shining as a bright star in the Savior's crown. Think of these people, friend, and the possibility. One day they can be made like the Lord Jesus Christ. In your seat this morning, there are three possible persons. There's the person you are right now. There's the person you could be for evil if you fail to follow God. And there's the person you may be made like into the likeness of our Lord and Savior Jesus Christ. When you win souls, you're wise because of the value of a soul. And when you win souls, you're wise because of the command of the Savior. Jesus has commanded us to make disciples. That's not a suggestion. That's not a request. That's the reason I said, if you're not endeavoring to share your faith, friend, it's not that you're merely missing a blessing. Listen carefully. The Christian who does not share his faith is guilty of high treason against his God. You see, Jesus said, follow me, and I will make you to become fishers of men. Now, if you're not fishing for men, by what right of logic do you have to say that you're following Jesus? Follow me, I will make you to become fishers of men. If you are not fishing, you're not following. Is my logic wrong? No, you're not following Christ. You're not abiding in Christ. Jesus said in John 15, if you abide in me and my word abides in you, you will bring forth much fruit. Are you bearing fruit? Are people coming to know the Lord Jesus Christ through your life? Then you're not abiding in Christ. Do you love Jesus? Jesus said, if you love me, keep my commandments. Are you keeping his commandments? What right do you have to say that you love the Lord Jesus if you're not obeying his chief commandment to share your faith? Why is winning souls so wise? Because of the value of a soul. Because of the command of Christ. And because of the reward of the soul winner. Friend, to share your faith in Jesus Christ and to see your brother, your sister, your father, your mother, your friend, your neighbor, your teammate, your schoolmate, or whomever come to Christ brings one of the greatest rewards that life can ever know. If you've never shared your faith and seen someone come to Jesus, then you don't know what I'm talking about. But what a joy it is to bring people to Jesus Christ. You see, many of us are committed to something. What are you committed to? What really matters? What is going to matter for all eternity? Now, if you're a football fan, professional football, you know who Don Shula is. Don Shula. One of the great football coaches of all time was a coach in the golden days of the Miami Dolphins. And one time, Don Shula had just about all he could take of football. He and his wife wanted to get away. And they thought, well, we can go off to New England. So they went up to New Hampshire. And there in New Hampshire, they thought, nobody will know us up here. They tried to disguise the fact that he was famous. It was raining when they got off the airplane, and so they checked in the hotel and said, we'll take in a movie. A very small little town they were in, and they went to the movie house. And when they walked in, people started to applaud. Everybody in the theater applauded. Shula thought, boy, I can't even go to a movie in this little town without people knowing me. A man reached over and took his hand and said, we're sure glad to see you. Shula said, how do you know me up here? He said, is there any reason I should know you? He said, I don't know you. Just the manager of the theater said he wasn't going to start the movie till two more people came in. Friend, I want to tell you something. Fame is fleeting. Something that will last for all eternity is to win souls to Jesus Christ. Now, look at our scripture again. And I want to give you four factors here about sharing your faith. Number one, you must be committed to share your faith. Look at it again. The Bible says here in Psalm 126, verses 5 and 6, they that sow in tears shall reap in joy. He that goeth forth and weepeth, bearing precious seed, shall doubtless come again with rejoicing, bringing his sheaves with him. Now, you must be committed to it. Be intentional about it. It's easier not to do it than it is to do it. Now, nothing will take the place of doing this. I often hear people say, well, I want to live a good life so people will see my life and want to be saved. Listen to me, my friend. They are not saved by your life. They're saved by his death. And if you live a good life without letting people know why you live that good life, you're taking praise under false pretenses. Anything good about you is Jesus Christ in you, and you have to share that. And you're never going to be a soul winner until you start. Our Lord tells us to go. Mark 16, verse 15, and he said unto them, go ye into all the world and preach the gospel to every creature. Literally, that means in the Greek language, as you go, as you go. What would happen if all of the members of our church were literally sharing Jesus Christ? So many churches have become sacred societies for snubbing sinners. I'm grateful for our fellowship. But friend, hugs and hallelujahs are not enough when there's a world around us dying and going to hell. Would you agree? Now listen, we have to be committed to share our faith. You say, but Pastor, you don't know these people out there, how they live, the beer, the cursing, the adultery, the filthy jokes. You want me to tell you why they do that? They're sinners. That's what sinners do. You ought not to be surprised they do that. Their major problem is not their cursing and their dirty jokes. Their major problem is they don't know Jesus Christ as their personal Savior and Lord. They need Christ, and we've got to go to them. You say, well, I want to be separate. Yes, you need to be separate. You need to be holy. But friend, you need to understand that separation is not isolation. Jesus was a friend of sinners. That's why they crucified him. They said, this man is a friend of sinners. Thank God he is. Because if he weren't, I wouldn't be here today. And we need to go share the gospel with them. A little boy didn't use very good English. And he said, I ain't going. His mother corrected him, said, now, son, it is not I ain't going. You are not going. He is not going. They are not going. Do you understand that? He said, yeah, it looks like ain't nobody going. And I look at the church, I feel that way. So why is it that we do so little with so much? Dear God, give us an intentionality. Have you ever thought about it? The unsaved are not commanded to come to church. We say, look at these buildings, look at our program. Why don't they come? We ought not to be surprised they don't come. There's not one shred of scripture in the Bible that tells unsaved people to come to church. None. But I can find scripture after scripture after scripture that tells the church to go to

Monday morning. I don't know why it is, unless the devil just rigs it that way. When our kids were little, we had to start getting ready on Saturday night to get there on Sunday morning, and then just did make it. It wasn't for Precious Joyce, who wouldn't have made it. One woman said to her husband, if you come in here and get the kids ready for Sunday school, I'll sit out front and honk the horn. I mean, the time we got to church, we needed to be there because we lost our religion getting there. Have you ever been that way? And look, folks, we want to come. We want to come. What about those who don't care anyway? And we think they need to come here so they can get saved. Now, when they come here and get saved, I'm grateful and I'm thankful, but most of them come because they've been lovingly invited and entreated by someone who cares and someone who loves. But there must be an intentionality. You must be committed to share your faith. Number two, not only must you be committed to share your faith, you must be concerned when you share your faith. When you share your faith. Notice the scripture again. Psalm 126, verses 5 and 6, they that sow in tears shall reap in joy. It is amazing that we have such a lack of tears. I want to ask you this question sincerely. You say you love the Lord Jesus Christ. You say that Christ is in you. Do the things that break the heart of Jesus break yours? Are you afraid of tears? Jesus wept over Jerusalem. Jesus, there on the Mount of Olives, looking at Jerusalem, had great copious tears coming down his cheeks, and he said, oh, Jerusalem, Jerusalem, how oft would I have gathered thee, even as a hen doth her chicks, but ye would not. Paul, the great apostle, wept over the unsaved. Therefore, watch and remember that by the space of 3 years, I cease not to warn everyone night and day with tears. With tears. When's the last time you shed a tear over some soul that's mortgaged to the devil? Do you weep over the plight of the unsaved, lost, doomed, damned? On their road to hell, no hope. Jeremiah wept over his people. Oh, that my head were waters and mine eyes a fountain of tears, that I might weep day and night for the slain of the daughter of my people. Do you know what's wrong with many churches today? There's no brokenness. There's no heartache, no tears. Sunday school classes go on and on without being concerned about the lost. We need to see every person as a brother or as a potential brother, as a sister or a potential sister. In Florida, near Tampa, there was a high-powered boat going under a bridge. It hit a bridge abutment. The man in the boat was thrown out of the boat and knocked unconscious, and it looked like he had drowned, and they fished that man out of the water, and they were treating him and giving him artificial respiration or whatever. And a man stopped by, parked his car, stopped and looked, and was concerned. He saw that the boat there was crushed and sinking, and he saw the crowd, and he saw the man, he watched the medics, he saw all of that, and he was looking, and he says, well, that's a tragic situation. Trying to sum it all up and figure out how it happened. And when they turned the man over, who was being given this treatment, the stranger looked in the face of the man, and he said, my God, that's my brother. It was his brother in the flesh. He said, that is my brother. He said, somebody do something. Hey, medic, somebody do something. You people pray. Listen, this man is dying. He was transformed. What was the difference? One time he knew something intellectually. The next time he knew it emotionally. Now, what we need to do is to see every man as a brother or as a potential brother, and not to see them simply theologically, intellectually. We need to see them emotionally. We need to see them as God sees them, with a broken heart. If you don't have a broken heart for the unsaved, I suggest that you get alone and wait before God until God gives you a passion and a compassion. Jesus, when he saw the multitudes, was moved with compassion. I tell you, one of the great problems today is, in the words of another, a dry-eyed church in a hell-bent world. There are people in our auditorium today. When I give the invitation, they'll start to look at their watch. So they want to get out. They're not concerned about souls coming to Jesus. They're not praying during the invitation. Many of us have brothers and sisters and fathers and mothers and neighbors who, if they die in the state today, are going to die and go to hell. And we claim to know the answer. Now, friend, we must share our faith with compassion and with love. Now, number three, you must be consistent as you share your faith.
Notice what it says.

0: again, they that sow in tears shall reap in joy. He that goeth forth and weepeth, bearing precious seed, shall doubtless come again with rejoicing. The idea of bearing precious seed is just scattering the seed everywhere you go. What is the seed? The seed is the Word of God. The Word of God. Jesus, in the parable of the sower, said the seed is the Word. We are born again, not of corruptible seed, but of incorruptible, by the Word of God. We have the precious Word of God, and everywhere we go, we need to be consistent in sharing the seed, because the seed has power. Years ago, I read about a woman who thought that she would somehow protect her body from decay or vandalism or whatever. She's a very rich woman. So she had her body, made plans in her will to have her body buried in a great concrete vault. And then she had steel bands put around that vault so it could not be opened. And then she wrote, had written on that steel vault these words, "Sealed for eternity." You know what happened? They got a hairline crack in that vault, according to the story that I read, and a seed fell in that hairline crack and sprouted and began to grow. And the pressure of that seed and those roots went out, cracked that vault wide open, and a mighty tree grew over that vault. She said it was sealed for eternity, but a seed, one little seed, one powerful seed, cracked that vault wide open. And I'm telling you, there are people whose hearts are hard as concrete with steel bands around them, but the Word of God is so powerful.
1: 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You are greatly missed, Pastor Rogers. 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

0: The same day went Jesus out of the house and sat by the seaside. And great multitudes were gathered together unto him, so that he went into a ship and sat down, and the whole multitude stood on the shore. And he spake many things unto them in parables, saying, Behold, a sower went forth to sow. And when he sowed, some seed fell by the wayside, and the fowls of it came and devoured them up. Some fell upon stony places, where they had not much earth, and where forthwith they sprang up, because they had no deepness of earth. And when the sun was up, they were scorched, and because they had no root, they withered away. And some fell among thorns, and the thorns sprung up and choked them. But others fell into good ground, and brought forth fruit, some 100-fold, some 60-fold, and some 30-fold. All right. Now, I've read 8 verses in the 13th chapter of the Gospel of Matthew. I want you to think with me just a minute. Now, the Lord Jesus Christ had a promiscuous crowd before him. Educated, uneducated, rich and poor. Great throngs of all classes of people followed him. In any average crowd that's gathered anywhere to follow a speaker like they followed Jesus at the seashore and on the streets and hillsides and mountaintops, all those crowds were mostly made up of what you call common people. Most of them were just plain, everyday. In fact, most people are common people. Now, there's never been but a very few presidents of the United States. There have been many kings compared to populations. There have never been great masses of scholars, though we have a lot of people that think they are that are not. Most of us are just plain, everyday, ordinary, plain human beings. That's all. This crowd here today represents America, except you represent a select group of Americans. Now, you are not here in this school like the crowd that followed Jesus. That was just a curiosity crowd, a promiscuous crowd, a serious crowd, a life-thinking crowd, all gathered together. Now, Bob Jones University students are supposed to be somewhat select. Now, notice, if you came here, it's because somebody prayed you here. Or somebody back that home urged you to come. Somebody with character. Somebody with Christianity. Somebody pushed you into this place. But if you came on your own, you had some character yourself. But you were here because of character from some source. You're not here just accidentally. Somebody's character is responsible for your presence in this institution. Now, I'm looking out this morning at a select crowd of young people. Several hundred of you, I don't know just how many, we'll probably matriculate from 700 to 1,000 preachers, ministerial students. Some of you are going to be missionaries. Some of you are going to be school teachers. Some of you are interested in culture. You're going to be interested in speech and all that sort of thing, and music and art. And you're going to represent all through this year now a rather select group of people. Now, we may be plain folks and common folks. But most of the people that come to Bob Jones University, most of them have something to them. You're just sort of pulled out in the crowd. But wait a minute. You have the same human nature the rest of them have. You can be cultured and go to hell. You can be educated and cry for a drop of water on a parched tongue in the lake of fire in eternity. Ancient Greece had a culture. The greatest philosophers the world ever knew lived in ancient Greece. I went through the crumbled ruins of Athens, and that man that took me around and showed me there some little statues of perversity that he said we can't show to the ladies here, slipped me into one corner. And as I stood there and looked at those little dirty statues that would make any decent human being blush, and I said, could that have ever gone with ancient Greece and the culture of ancient Greece? Now, the trouble with them, they were endeavoring to save themselves and let their culture save them and their pagan God save them. And there, as I stood at Mars Hill and looked at the crumbled ruins, I said, human nature's the same. Now, you've got the same blood in you that flowed in the veins of Cain. The same blood that flowed in the veins of this people that lived in Sodom and Gomorrah. We are all of one blood. Anything any sinner ever did, you could do every sinner. Now get that straight. There isn't any crime ever been committed by any man on God Almighty's earth that you under proper provocation couldn't commit. That scares me yet in there. I'm an old man and I've been thinking, oh God, get me through. Don't let me die in disgrace. Every time I read the 23rd Psalm, I try not to think about David, what he did. That thing somehow stares you out because there's no justification for it. You can't excuse David doing it. And you can't excuse anybody with a light he had doing what he did. But he was a human being. And you're a human being. And the curse of this generation is the fact that folks expose themselves to every kind of temptation that's known to man and expect to come on decent. The biggest fool I know is some mother that turns her daughter loose at the high school ages and takes the bridle off of her and the bits out of her mouth and say, go cure it, young colt, go cure it! And they wind up in hell. Whenever you deliberately expose yourself to temptation, deliberately, unnecessarily expose yourself to temptation, you've already shown the depravity of your own nature. Why, they had enough sense in the days of Jesus to know this. They said, you can't touch pitch without getting pitch on you. Well, Jesus did, and he's the only one ever did. That crowd couldn't do it. And you young folks that talk about, I want my liberties, you know, I don't want to be told. You know why? You belong to a fallen race, that's all. That's what Eve wanted. That's what Adam wanted. That's what the world wants. The world wants its liberties to do what human nature wants to do. And that's the way folks go. Now, human nature is the same. You can be a PhD and as mean as the devil. You can be a great musician and go to hell. You can be the greatest actor that ever lived on earth and a big percentage of them are going to hell. I read a book recently that's enough to freeze your blood in your veins about the depravity of the Hollywood influence in this country. All right. Now, this is a rather select crowd we have. But now, don't you ever presume on being a select person. When you think you stand, watch out! You might fall when you think you stand. I believe that Bob Jones University this year has the brightest prospects he's ever had spiritually. But don't you think we don't keep our eye open for the devil around here? Everybody in this organization's charged that responsibility because when you think you're fixed, he slips in. Devil doesn't walk up here and say, young folks, I'm the devil. He comes here and says, I'm an angel. Look at me. Life is interesting and wonderful. And isn't it wonderful to be alive? And, don't be too careful. You don't have to watch it. Oh, this crowd. I've never stood before a great crowd to preach to them in a big tabernacle somewhere. Look out at them. And I think of all the storms in their hearts, souls, fire in their blood. Danger, danger, danger, danger. All eternity. So Jesus looked at the crowd and his wonderful mind. That mind that just functioned, the man that while he was human, he'd emptied himself, but he was still God in the flesh. I see him looking out at the crowd now. Great crowd. He said, a sower went forth to sow. A sower's business is to sow. He's tending business. It's nice to sow. Nothing's more wonderful than making a crop. Nothing more wonderful than seeing the wheat in the wind after all the effort made to put out the wheat. So I went forth, so he had vision of a crop. He had vision. He said, I'm sowing the seed and I'll have a crop and we'll have something to eat. Men won't be hungry. What a craft. But some of the seeds wasted. How modern that sounds. Some of us just, they don't get it. Just get up here and make an announcement. Wind blows it away. Before it gets your brain, it's gone. Just waste. Just stop thinking how much waste there for chap to make in this world. It's not wasted for you, though. You just have to do more than you're supposed to do to make a crop. You have to do more than people expect of you to do anything worth doing. Whenever you get folks say, well, I'll just do so much and just go so far and make up just a little bit, you know, and I'll help a little, do just a little here, but I don't want any extra burdens. They never do the little. The folks that do what should be done are always so eager. They waste some of their efforts by overdoing. Now, you make a note of that. I don't remember to have ever said that in public in my life before. And if you think that you're just going to do what's expected of you this year just to get your lessons and that's all, you'll wind up at the end of this year not having done much. But if you say, I'm going to do it, I'd rather overdo than underdo. And I've got this job and I've got this job. It's my job. I'm here. God sent me here to do this job. I've got to do this job. I must do it. I must do it. And you find these people always, you find a school teacher in any school is always trying to be limited to exactly a certain number of hours teaching. And it's inclined to complain if he's got a little extra load. Is never a good teacher. He lacks inspiration. A teacher with inspiration wants to do the job right. But if necessary to take on a little extra load, he sticks his shoulder under. You watch folks like the folks down here in the bank, the Mexican bank, who are always folks that are doing overdue. They say, go back at night, all right, I'll go. The extra work, I'll do it. The politician that stays in office and carries on never counts hours. You can't count hours as a Christian. You're entitled to rest. But some people are much more interested in rest than in work. And if you are more interested in rest than you are in work, your work will be of poor quality. This one thing I do, said Paul. I'm an apostle. And this is my job. I've got to do it. I've got to do it. I can't stop here. There are too many people today rusting out. Too few folks wearing out. The average preacher doesn't hit more than 4 or 5 cylinders. People say to me, how can you at your age carry on like you carry on? I can't help it. I just got it to do. Met Jesus and I was 11 years old. How am I going to stop till I have to? Oh, I believe in being sensible. I take a nap after lunch. But I want to have the wake up today when I take the nap. I couldn't take the nap. If it's something I should have done, I didn't do, I couldn't sleep. I have found Jesus one time. Met him. He put something in here. Drives you. Now you have to weigh something. You talk somebody that doesn't do a bit of good. That's the seed by the way, sir. You'll have somebody in your teachers in your class this year. Everything you say to them's wasted. But it's not wasted to you when you tried to say it. Preacher stands up and preaches to the crowd about coming to Jesus Christ.
1: And some of them go away in sin and go to hell. He didn't do them any good.
0: But he did himself some good. There was some steam in his engine that made him drive and drive and drive. Ran a girl here the other night. High school girl. And I said to myself, what she needs is some shock treatment. And I turned on the electricity. And I said, if you don't get right with God Almighty tonight, yes, we'll go on home. And I saw her in the room that night at prayer, and she smiled with tears in her eyes. She hadn't smiled when I talked to her. I didn't know whether I was wasting the effort or not. But I was told to give the gospel to every creature. I was supposed to do the best I can. Young people, anything short of the best that you yourself can do is a sin against God Almighty. Anything that a teacher does, short of his best, is a sin against God Almighty. Just make a note of it. Now, don't forget it. Wasted effort. If everybody I'd ever preached to in sin and come to Jesus Christ, what a multitude. We didn't all come, but it wasn't all wasted. All right, now. Seed is blown away. That's one body. Here's another part of it. Some of it fell in stony ground. Somebody out there stayed and listened. Looked like you're doing something for them. But they had no depth to them. The seed took root and sprung up. Well, I've seen a few students come to Bob Jones University. When they first get here, brother, you think they're going to turn the world upside down. Just going to do wonderful things, you know. And you get so encouraged, you hadn't noticed the soil was so bad. Looked like just other soil, but it was just a little topsoil that was any good. Down under there wasn't anything to it, you see. You know, that's one of the saddest things in the world that some people you just can't do anything for. They just encourage you a little, but you just can't. That's always the way. You know, I've got discussion with Nicodemus the other day. Nicodemus went to see Jesus by night and talked to him and had a nice visit with him. And I imagine he whispered to somebody, said, I'm for him. And when he talked about putting Jesus in jail, he said, should we try him against the law? Don't you think he's entitled to a hearing? He told very pious, but what a chance he had to stand up and say, I'm for him. He just lacked, there's something lacking about Nicodemus. I think he's in heaven. He's one of these suave, nice boys that you couldn't tell exactly which side he is on. Some of them say, you're his friend! No, he wasn't out and out. I don't want a friend that isn't out and out. These folks, you never know where to find them. You don't know which way to count them. I like to count every man, either my enemy or my friend. If he's my enemy, I won't know it. If he's my friend, I won't know it. I look at Bob Jones, listen. As a founder of this type institution, everybody in this country is either a friend or an enemy of Bob Jones University. I'm not an enemy of anybody personally, but I want to know where we are, you see. You have to know. These fellows that have no depth to them, you know. With you today, somebody else tomorrow. All right, I got to hurry. Some seed got in the soil and it didn't have any depth. Now, wait a minute. Some of it was sowed and it got into the briars and thorns, see. That's the environment. I remember one time I said to Dr. H.C. Morris, Dr. Morrison, have you found out that the students out in Asbury, when you were there in those early palmy days, what about it? When he said, some of them are very loyal while they're there, but they get an environment of thorns and they change their loyalty. That's where he seed did. Same seed in the shallow soil sprang up and some got in the thorns and choked the life out of them. But some fell in good soil. You know, when I think about, and I get my stimulation when I think about it, if you just keep sowing, just keep sowing, just keep on keeping on, sooner or later, you'll get a good crop, and you'll get enough to do what God wants done. You'll get missionaries. You'll get school teachers, Christian mothers, Christian fathers, substantial Christian businessmen. Enough to, what do you want, Lord, now? What do you want in the world? I want witnesses! Yeah, I'm going away. I want somebody to stand by me while I'm away. That's all the Lord wants of you. That's all God's asking for this age which we're living. That people be good witnesses for Jesus Christ, and you can't be good witnesses without being good soil. Now, there's one point I meant to put into this message, and I'm stopping now, that I was going to build this whole message on, got away from it. It's something that I never thought about presenting before. I want to present to you this morning for just a minute. Now, wait a minute. The condition of the soil that was shallow and the thorny ground, that condition was produced, listen, by sin. Sin made the stony ground. Sin made the thorny fields. That's the result of sin. When man fell, curse came on creation. Creation groans and travails and pain, Paul said. Wait a minute. What's the matter with human nature? Human nature? Sin. We belong to a fallen race. There's some of it's stony. Some of it's thorny. One kind of soil, another kind of soil, but wherever there's any ruin, it's there. Now here's another person. Still a sinner, minus God, but has a quality. The worst didn't come out in him. The worst came out over yonder and over yonder. Did you ever stop to thank God Almighty that the worst thing could have happened to you didn't happen to you? That God Almighty may have given you a little depth of character that was come to you by grace that some other fellow didn't have? And if you got shallow soil, you don't have to keep it shallow. He didn't say there wasn't any remedy for shallow soil. Someday Jesus Christ will make the desert blossom like the rose. If your soil is shallow, go get some rich dirt and put it on the shallow soil. He didn't say it had to be shallow. Why don't you try to find out what's the matter with you if you're shallow, superficial? Go get some dirt and pile it up. Rich soil. You can go out here on a parched land and get some nice soil and put there and make it produce something. Wait a minute. If you get in the thorny place, don't blame God Almighty. Take yourself out behind the barn and kick yourself. Don't blame the soil and the thorny land. Blame yourself for not fixing the thing for the grace of God. You can be shallow and still be somebody. Got enough sense to pile some dirt up on it for the right kind. You can put producing soil on your life by the grace of God. He didn't say, now, you can't help it. He said, you're that way. But he didn't say it couldn't be remedied. He said, some of the seeds in thorny ground, he didn't have to be that way. Some of it's wasted, he didn't have to be wasted. They could have got it instead of the birds, but they let the birds get it. Birds had more sense than they did. Now listen, don't make any excuse now. Say, well, I'm limited. You're not limited to do something, whatever God wants you to do, you can do that. You may be limited in the ability in math, science, a little too. You may be limited somewhere. Everybody's limited somewhere. Certain seed will grow better in certain soil. You can't find a perfect field or perfect anything. But you can fix it. If you haven't got any ability, you can ask God to give you some of His. If you're superficial, you might run around with somebody that had some little depth to them, and you might get a little soil, build up yours. Now, it's up to you. Nothing matter with God. What ain't matter with the seed. If you're in trouble, it's just with you. Now, wait a minute. You can be everything that God wants you to be. That's all anybody on earth can be. That's all anybody ought to want to be. You can produce what God wants you to produce. That's all anybody ought to want. If you're a Christian, surrender, that's all you want. God help you to see it. Our Father, we pray you pour out thy Spirit upon us. Some of us are shallow naturally. Some of us don't have the depth of intellect. We may have personality, though somebody else doesn't have. We borrow a brain, we don't put it on our soil. Maybe somebody else, Lord, that has a good mind to lack something else. Maybe some good soil right by, they could get a little bit of it. So he could produce a crop for God. The seed's going to be sown here this year. It's already been sown. And some of it's already taken effect. Some of it's already springing up. We're going to have speakers on this platform. Great speakers, Bible conferences, all those things. They're going to be sowers of the seed. And these speakers here, teachers will sow the seed. These seeds will be sown here all this year. Now, Lord, help us to say, God, search me. Where am I weak? I'd like to produce all I can. I'm a little shallow, but I'd like to get some depth to me. Help me, God. Make up to me. Help me to see it. And Lord, let us be sure we sow the right kind of seed. Because if we sow the wrong kind of seed, we'll get the wrong kind of crop. We sow tares, we'll make a mess of it. And we don't want to do that. We have a responsibility, we folks that talk on this platform and teach these classes. What a burden we have. Oh, Lord, God, help us. You said if we wanted wisdom, to ask you for it. Help us this year. We thank thee for the quality of the services we've had up until now. Be with us tomorrow. Be with us all through the coming week. Lord, when the testing time comes next week, when some of these folks get to studying, don't let them act the fool and think that God's called them back home. Get here and get a little hard down routine, and they say, sure is work here. Lord, God, help us know if we don't like the work, help us know it. That's this kind of soil we need to bring on the ground. That's the building up of the soil. Help us, Lord. We think of the possibilities in this building, all these hundreds of young people. Oh, help each one in his own place, her place, to be just what God would have him or her to be. We dedicate all of our lives anew in this school anew. We pray, keep us ever faithful. We ask it in the precious name of Jesus. Amen.
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1: I was 6 years old the first time I heard bombs falling on Königsberg. My father was in the Luftwaffe, flying a thrust in front. We didn't hear from him for 2.5 years until the city was reduced to ashes. When the Russian army drew near, we fled with only the clothes on our back to the harbor, where we boarded a barge. Russian planes strafed us, killing many in the crowd, but we were safely transferred to a ship that took us further west. We spent 18 months in a shed, living in fear. Once a Russian soldier came through, but he was kind. For firewood, we dug up every 10th tire from nearby railroad tracks. For food, we dug up potatoes from nearby farms. Mother worked in a wheat field, taking one of us with her each day so that child could eat. In 1947, my father appeared sick and emaciated, but with papers that allowed us to go to the British zone in Hamburg. In 1953, my brother's friend at school immigrated to America, and I dreamed of going there too. When they became citizens, they offered to sponsor me, and I was overjoyed. I fell in love with my brother's friend, Mike, and we were married in 1960. We were living in Chicago with a minister and his wife, who talked to me about Jesus and how God had protected me through the war. She explained how Christ had died for my sins. My husband and I went to church with them, and when he went forward for salvation, I too responded. So we both found new life in America. No matter where you live, Jesus offers you freedom. I'm Marlene Allure. If the Son therefore shall make you free, you shall be free indeed.
0: If you would like to be free from the weight of sin by receiving Jesus Christ as Lord and Savior, or maybe you have questions about it, call 1-888-NEED-HIM right now. 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

would like you to take the Word of God, please, and turn with me to the Gospel according to Matthew. I want you to listen with a pen in hand. Write some things down that you can repeat to your friends and especially to your family. In Matthew chapter 18, we'll begin with verse 1 and then share just some of the passages God has put upon my heart. I'm speaking on our church and our children. Our church and our children. If I'd given such a topic decades ago, most everyone in the audience would say, churches and children's ministries are for this purpose. And almost everyone would get it right. This is why we're here. And generation after generation can be influenced for God and for His glory. But now, it's a little of everything. So let's give some biblical clarity to all of this, if we possibly can. Matthew chapter 18, beginning with verse 1. At the same time came the disciples unto Jesus, saying, "Who is the greatest in the kingdom of heaven?" And Jesus called a little child unto him, and set him in the midst of them, and said, "Verily I say unto you, except you be converted and become as little children, ye shall not enter into the kingdom of heaven. Whosoever therefore shall humble himself as this little child, the same is greatest in the kingdom of heaven. And whoso shall receive one such little child in my name receiveth me. But whoso shall offend one of these little ones which believe in me, it were better for him that a millstone were hanged about his neck and that he were drowned

Then were there brought unto him little children, that he should put his hands on them and pray, and the disciples rebuked them. But Jesus said, Suffer little children, and forbid them not to come unto me, for of such is the kingdom of heaven. And he laid his hands on them and departed thence. What we have here are biblical incidents of Jesus dealing with children. And when we talk about our church and our children, remember that Christ is still here in the body of believers that make up a local assembly. And it is, I think, altogether truthful and right to say what we see Christ doing with children is what churches should be doing with children. This is his body on the earth. And so if we need a definition for what we're to do, let's do what Christ did and would do. And so the things that we understand about the work of the Lord Jesus with children are the things that we should be doing with children. We should be placing the emphasis where God places the emphasis. I want you to write this down. This means we should give much attention to creation and what God's Word says about creation. If you'd like to write this verse down in Ecclesiastes chapter 12, verse 1, the Bible says, Remember now thy Creator in the days of thy youth, while the evil days come not, nor the years draw nigh, when thou shalt say, I have no pleasure in them. People have no idea why they're on earth. The idea to find purpose on earth is to discover what God has done in creation. When you open your Bible and begin in Genesis chapter 1 and verse 1, the Bible says, In the beginning God created. Why does God place such an emphasis on creation? And here, in the days of thy youth, to remember thy Creator. And so in all of our dealing with children in our church, we must place a strong emphasis on the subject of creation and talk about God's eternal purpose in creation. The second thing I want you to note, if you'll turn with me, please, is that children know there is a God. They know there's a God. If you turn to the book of Romans chapter 1, the Bible says in Romans chapter 1 and verse 19, because that which may be known of God is manifest in them, for God has showed it unto them. Every human being ever born knows there is a God. And there are two witnesses of the reality of God. One is in creation, and the other is in conscience. God says here in verse 19 of chapter 1 of Romans, because that which may be known of God is manifest in them. I enjoy telling the story of Helen Keller, who was both blind and deaf. At a certain juncture in her life, a famous preacher was brought to her by the name of Brooks. And when he had his conversation with Helen Keller through her interpreter, Miss Annie Sullivan, Helen's response to the preacher was, I've always known, always, that there was a God. I just didn't know his name. And I want you to know, when you hold a baby in your arms, when you start working with a child, when you're dealing with little ones, when we're following the example of the Lord Jesus Christ, remember that every child knows there's a God. And the Bible is God's revelation of himself, so we work hard. For the third thing, if you look at it, please, the Word of God says in the book of 2 Timothy, beginning with verse 14 of chapter 3, Continue thou in the things which thou hast learned and hast been assured of, knowing of whom thou hast learned them, and that from a child thou hast known the holy scriptures, which are able to make thee wise unto salvation through faith which is in Christ Jesus. I love this word known in verse 15 of 2 Timothy chapter 3. As Paul writes under the inspiration of the Spirit of God to his son in the ministry, Timothy, he says, And that from a child thou hast known the holy scriptures. Think of this. The Bible is God's unfolding story of redemption. The Bible is God's revelation, his unveiling.

is revealing of himself. So children must be taught the Bible, and therefore being taught about God. There's enough of the knowledge of God in every human being, because we all know there's a God, to condemn us, but there's not enough of the knowledge of God to save us. And we must know who he is. And God has revealed himself, and he reveals himself perfectly in the person of his Son, the Lord Jesus Christ. Then there's another thing I want you to write down. If you turn back to the book of Colossians, parents are God's instructors concerning God and his word. In Colossians chapter 3, the Bible says, in this long list of things about the peace of God, beginning with verse 15, letting the word of Christ dwell in you richly, in verse 16, whatsoever you do in word or deed, do all in the name of the Lord Jesus, in verse 17. And then there are people and words for people. Wives, submit. Verse 19, husbands, love. Children, obey your parents in all things, for this is well-pleasing unto the Lord. It's God's desire that parents instruct their children and that children are obedient to parents so parents can be their teachers. I'm going to show you something. No church that's following the Lord should try to take the place of parents. Never. Never. We have a unique thing that goes on here because some people like to subcontract everything they do for their children spiritually to someone else. I am totally opposed to that. There are people who get the idea we bring our children up to the door of a Christian school and unload them, and now they're your responsibility to teach them spiritual truth. That is not God's way. There are people who think we bring them to Sunday school on Sunday and it's the teacher's responsibility to teach them about God. The teachers can enhance that and work with that, but that's not God's way. There are even organizations deliberately designed for children, and people plug their kids into those organizations and get the idea that's where our children get spiritual training. And we did a survey. I can give the results of it. We asked the parents of children who were in that particular organization, how many of you read the Bible and pray with your children? 76% of them said, we do not ever do that. We bring them and they name the meeting. We bring them to the meeting and we expect those people to do the Bible reading and praying with our children. That's 3 out of 4 parents. In a church where this ministry was started, this particular children's ministry, God has not changed his mind. God has ordained that parents teach their children about the true and living God. And we live in such a busy world. I think I understand that. And we abdicate responsibilities and deputize people to do things. We subcontract people for things with our children, and sometimes a bit of it is necessary. But would you listen and look just a moment? When we meet Jesus as parents, we're going to be reminded that God and parents came before children. In the way God designed creation, God existed before children existed. Parents existed before children existed. And just like God gave the creation of water in existence before he created fish and created the atmosphere where birds could fly before he created birds, God and parents precede children because it's God's design that parents instruct their children about God. Now, many times somebody has to step in. But churches should not be held accountable for being the lone, only teacher about God. Churches should be saying amen
to what God-fearing parents are doing already with their sons and daughters. That's my conviction. Our church, our children, we work hard at it. But our greatest work is helping and encouraging parents to do what God's given them to do. Agreed? Let's pray. I would like you to take the Word of God, please, and turn with me to the Gospel according to Matthew. I want you to listen with a pen in hand. Write some things down that you can repeat to your friends and especially to your family. In Matthew chapter 18, we'll begin with verse 1 and then share just some of the passages God has put upon my heart. I'm speaking on our church and our children. Our church and our children. If I'd given such a topic decades ago, most everyone in the audience would say, churches and children's ministries are for this purpose. And almost everyone would get it right. This is why we're here. And generation after generation can be influenced for God and for His glory. But now, it's a little of everything. So let's give some biblical clarity to all of this, if we possibly can. Matthew chapter 18, beginning with verse 1. At the same time came the disciples unto Jesus, saying, "Who is the greatest in the kingdom of heaven?" And Jesus called a little child unto him and set him in the midst of them and said, "Verily I say unto you, except you be converted and become as little children, ye shall not enter into the kingdom of heaven. Whosoever therefore shall humble himself as this little child, the same is greatest in the kingdom of heaven. And whosoever shall receive one such little child in my name receiveth me. But whoso shall offend one of these little ones which believe in me, it were better for him that a millstone were hanged about his neck and that he were drowned in the depths of the sea. Woe unto the world because of offenses, for it must needs be that offenses come. But woe to that man by whom the offense cometh." Here we have this discussion of Jesus and children, and the emphasis he places on children. Chapter 19, if you'll look at it, please. Verse 13. "Then were there brought unto him little children, that he should put his hands on them and pray, and the disciples rebuked them. But Jesus said, Suffer little children, and forbid them not to come unto me, for of such is the kingdom of heaven. And he laid his hands on them and departed thence." What we have here are biblical incidents of Jesus dealing with children. And when we talk about our church and our children, remember that Christ is still here in the body of believers that make up a local assembly. And it is, I think, altogether truthful and right to say what we see Christ doing with children is what churches should be doing with children. This is His body on the earth. And so if we need a definition for what we're to do, let's do what Christ did and would do. And so the things that we understand about the work of the Lord Jesus with children are the things that we should be doing with children. We should be placing the emphasis where God places the emphasis. I want you to write this down. This means we should give much attention to creation and what God's Word says about creation. If you'd like to write this verse down in Ecclesiastes chapter 12, verse 1, the Bible says, "Remember now thy Creator in the days of thy youth, while the evil days come not, nor the years draw nigh, when thou shalt say, I have no pleasure in them." People have no idea why they're on earth. The idea to find purpose on earth is to discover what God has done in creation. When you open your Bible and begin in Genesis chapter 1 and verse 1, the Bible says, "In the beginning God created." Why does God place such an emphasis on creation? And here, in the days of thy youth,
to remember thy Creator. And so in all of our dealing with children in our church, we must place a strong emphasis on the subject of creation and talk about God's eternal purpose in creation. The second thing I want you to note, if you'll turn with me please, is that children know there is a God. They know there's a God. If you turn to the book of Romans chapter 1, the Bible says in Romans chapter 1 and verse 19, because that which may be known of God is manifest in them, for God has showed it unto them. Every human being ever born knows there is a God. And there are two witnesses of the reality of God. One is in creation, and the other is in conscience. God says here in verse 19 of chapter 1 of Romans, because that which may be known of God is manifest in them. I enjoy telling the story of Helen Keller, who was both blind and deaf. At a certain juncture in her life, a famous preacher was brought to her by the name of Brooks. And when he had his conversation with Helen Keller through her interpreter, Miss Annie Sullivan, Helen's response to the preacher was, "I have always known, always, that there was a God. I just didn't know his name." And I want you to know, when you hold a baby in your arms, when you start working with a child, when you're dealing with little ones, when we're following the example of the Lord Jesus Christ, remember that every child knows there's a God. And the Bible is God's revelation of himself, so we work hard. For the third thing, if you look at it, please, the Word of God says in the book of 2 Timothy, beginning with verse 14 of chapter 3, "Continue thou in the things which thou hast learned, hast been assured of, knowing of whom thou hast learned them, and that from a child thou hast known the holy scriptures, which are able to make thee wise unto salvation through faith which is in Christ Jesus." I love this word "known" in verse 15 of 2 Timothy chapter 3. As Paul writes under the inspiration of the Spirit of God to his son in the ministry, Timothy, he says, "And that from a child thou hast known the holy scriptures." Think of this. The Bible is God's unfolding story of redemption. The Bible is God's revelation, his unveiling, his revealing of himself. So children must be taught the Bible, and therefore being taught about God. There's enough of the knowledge of God in every human being, because we all know there's a God, to condemn us, but there's not enough of the knowledge of God to save us. And we must know who he is. And God has revealed himself, and he reveals himself perfectly in the person of his Son, the Lord Jesus Christ. Then there's another thing I want you to write down. If you turn back to the book of Colossians, parents are God's instructors concerning God and his Word. In Colossians chapter 3, the Bible says, in this long list of things about the peace of God, beginning with verse 15, letting the Word of Christ dwell in you richly, in verse 16, whatsoever you do in word or deed, do all in the name of the Lord Jesus, in verse 17. And then there are people and words for people. Wives, submit. Verse 19, husbands, love. Children, obey your parents in all things, for this is well-pleasing unto the Lord. It's God's desire that parents instruct their children and that children are obedient to parents so parents can be their teachers. I'm going to show you something. No church that's following the Lord should try to take the place of parents. Never. Never. We have a unique thing that goes on here because some people like to subcontract everything they do for their children spiritually to someone else. I am totally opposed to that. There are people who get the idea we bring our children up to the door of a Christian school and unload them, and now they're your responsibility to teach them spiritual truth. That is not God's way. There are people who think we bring them to Sunday school on Sunday and it's the teacher's responsibility to teach them about God. The teachers can enhance that and work with that, but that's not God's way.
There are even organizations deliberately designed for children, and people plug their kids into those organizations and get the idea that's where our children get spiritual training. And we did a survey. I can give the results of it. We asked the parents of children who were in that particular organization, how many of you read the Bible and pray with your children? 76% of them said, we do not ever do that. We bring them and they name the meeting. We bring them to the meeting and we expect those people to do the Bible reading and praying with our children. That's 3 out of 4 parents. In a church where this ministry was started, this particular children's ministry, God has not changed his mind. God has ordained that parents teach their children about the true and living God. And we live in such a busy world. I think I understand that. And we abdicate responsibilities and deputize people to do things. We subcontract people for things with our children, and sometimes a bit of it is necessary. But would you listen and look just a moment? When we meet Jesus as parents, we're going to be reminded that God and parents came before children. In the way God designed creation, God existed before children existed. Parents existed before children existed. And just like God gave the creation of water in existence before he created fish and created the atmosphere where birds could fly before he created birds, God and parents precede children because it's God's design that parents instruct their children about God. Now, many times somebody has to step in. But churches should not be held accountable for being the lone, only teacher about God. Churches should be saying amen to what God-fearing parents are doing already with their sons and daughters. That's my conviction. Our church, our children, we work hard at it. But our greatest work is helping and encouraging parents to do what God's given them to do. Agreed? Let's pray.

Bibles this morning, James chapter 5, and we're going to read a few verses. We have one verse as our text this morning, verse number 12. But I want you to back up with me just a little bit, and we'll begin our reading in verse number 7 to get the context and take our message from verse number 12. The Bible says in verse number 7 of James chapter 5, "Be patient, therefore, brethren, unto the coming of the Lord. Behold, the husbandman waiteth for the precious fruit of the earth, and hath long patience for it, until he receive the early and latter rain. Be ye also patient, establish your hearts, for the coming of the Lord draweth nigh. Grudge not one against another, brethren, lest ye be condemned. Behold, the judge standeth before the door. Take, my brethren, the prophets who have spoken in the name of the Lord, for an example of suffering affliction and of patience. Behold, we count them happy which endure. Ye have heard the patience of Job, and have seen the end of the Lord, that the Lord is very pitiful and of tender mercy. But above all things, my brethren, swear not, neither by heaven, neither by the earth, neither by any other oath, but let your yea be yea, and your nay be nay, lest ye fall into condemnation." We come to this passage, we come to the concluding verses here in the book of James, and James is a pastor. He's helping his people, helping his church, and in every chapter, James takes time to talk about our words and the way we use our words and our tongues, and evidently, James's church was no different than any other church that's ever existed since this time, since the beginning of the church age. And it was full of people who had a problem with their tongues and their mouths and their words. And I don't know about you, but the matter of using our words and using our words properly and wisely and righteously and not using our words in a wicked, sinful way is a battle that all of us deal with. And once again, as we come to the fifth chapter of the book of James, there's another emphasis on our words and the words we say, and an emphasis on Christian people speaking the truth. Christian people being honest. Christian people valuing and putting stock in the words that they say. And we come to this passage, and there's an emphasis on being patient because there was affliction in the early church. Now, we sometimes think, boy, it would have been easy to be a Christian back in Jesus' time. It was, wouldn't it be easy to be a Christian back in the old day when in reality the church was being persecuted in a big way in the time that James was writing this, and it was a lot harder to be a Christian then than it is now. There wasn't freedom to be a church and a Christian then. It was fought against strictly and harshly by the Jewish community and others. And it was a difficult time. And so James is encouraging the church to be patient. Be patient. When you're dealing with troubling times, you have a tendency to be upset with people. In verse number 9, the Bible says, "Grudge not one against another." And when you're dealing with difficult things, you are tempted to use your words in ways that aren't right. How many of you have been in a trying moment and said something you wish you hadn't? How many of you have kind of been pushed up into a corner? Sometimes people call it between a rock and a hard place. And you've said something that wasn't true as a means to get out of the situation that you found yourself in. And so understanding that difficult situations and trying times produce these moments where we're tempted to lower our integrity and speak things that aren't true, or turn things and twist things in such a way to make inferences that's not right. James says, listen, church. Verse number 12, he says, "Above all things, my brethren, swear not, neither by heaven, neither by earth, neither by any other oath, but let your yea be yea, and your nay, nay, lest ye fall
into condemnation. Today's message is titled this, Swear Not. Swear Not. The word swear is an interesting word, and it's a word that's often misused. How many of you remember, it's not something that we say as much anymore, but I remember as a child hearing people say, you shouldn't use swear words. How many of you ever heard somebody say swear words? How many of you ever use swear words? Don't raise your hand, just kidding. Swear words. And we call them cuss words or cursing or bad words and dirty words, but swear words. Now, listen, that's not the right way to use the word swear. It's not the right way to use the word swear. If you want to see what swear really is and understand what this word swear is, when the Bible says swear not, it's this habit that we get into. Because we're not telling the complete truth, we say something like, your hair looks beautiful, I swear. Those clothes fit perfect, I promise. That hairstyle is just perfect for the shape of your face. I wouldn't tell you a lie for nothing. I promise. You look skinny today. I swear to you. I ain't kidding. Now, so you got this idea that you speak something, but then you feel like you've got to back your whatever you said up with some type of an oath. Now, some of these things are habitual. And I don't know about you, but as I've studied this passage of Scripture, I'm reminded of times in my Christian life where I have a habit of trying to say something and then affirming it again. And I really don't want to be that kind of person. Do you know the kind of person I want to be? I want to be the kind of person when I say that, it's what it means. We've gotten to a situation in our culture that lying and dishonesty is so readily available and accepted that we have to say something. We feel like we have to say something that's true, and then we've got to affirm that truth because lying has become such an accepted practice. Now, Christian people are not to live that way. Christian people are not to live that way. We are not to be the kind of people who become habitual in telling lies or excuse telling lies or half-truths. Swear not. Swear not. One of the number one ways you can tell that someone is lying is when they over and over and over and over and over again swear to you that what they said was true. If someone keeps swearing to me that what they said was true, I'm going to guarantee you just about that they didn't speak the truth the first time. So the Bible gives us a really plain story and plain picture here. Swear not. Let your nay, your yea be yea. Yeses are yeses and noes are noes. And then it concludes with, lest ye fall into condemnation. And we'll break this into three parts this morning. An unusual message. But this is where we are, and I love to preach the Bible. Number one is this. Number one point is swear not. Let's talk about swearing for a minute. And let's just see what we find in the Bible about this swearing. This oath taking. I'll back up and tell you one thing. Look at the text with me, verse 12. But above all things, my brethren, swear not. Neither by heaven, neither by the earth, neither by any other oath. Now, some people take this verse of Scripture and they use it as a scriptural, spiritual reason not to take an oath if they go to court. And I really can't find that and can't make that argument biblically. Because the context and the emphasis of every time we see this swearing in this instance, the swearing is done in a way that would not confirm that. So if you're called to do jury duty and you have to swear that you're giving an honest testimony, I don't think you're doing the wrong thing. If you're elected to public office and you swear and you promise to uphold the Constitution, I don't think you're doing a wrong thing. But if you use affirmations to try to cover up dishonesty and not speaking the truth, that is the passage of Scripture that we're dealing with
this morning. Let's talk about swearing just a minute. Will you back up with it? Keep your finger in James chapter number 5, but I want to look at a couple of verses in the New Testament, beginning in Matthew chapter number 5. Matthew chapter number 5. When we come to Matthew chapter 5, we're at the Sermon on the Mount, and the Lord is using and working through the Sermon on the Mount to give us an idea of His philosophy for life and living, and it's the philosophy that we should have. We'll find in verse number 33 of Matthew chapter number 5, the Bible says this, "Again ye have heard that it hath been said by them of old time, that thou shalt not forswear thyself, but shalt perform unto the Lord thine oaths." Now, so we see here that Jesus is saying, look, we're performing our oaths, and you shouldn't forswear yourself. You don't have to swear I'm going to do it. You just have to say, hey, look, I'm going to do this. And so the scripture continues, verse 34, "But I say unto you, swear not at all, neither by heaven, for it is God's throne, nor by the earth, for it is His footstool, neither by Jerusalem, for it is the city of the great King, neither shalt thou swear by thy head, because thou canst not make one hair white or black. But let your communication be yea, yea, nay, nay, for whatsoever is more than these cometh of evil." Now, Jesus is just saying, listen, guys, we're going to have just simple, honest, true conversation. How many of you ever met a salesman type? And they try to swindle you with their words. That you can tell that by what they're saying, they're being non-committal. I remember one time I was infatuated with a Honda CRV, and they had this button on the dash. It was the econ button. And maybe you have one. And I'll tell you, I got snookered by that econ. I thought, man, if I can have that car with that econ button, I'm going to save millions of dollars in fuel costs over the course of the next 6 months. I mean, I was sold. And I remember I was talking to the salesman, and he could tell that I really liked that econ button. And I asked him, I said, have you noticed that this makes a difference in other cars, that it makes a difference in the fuel economy? Are you getting reports from people? And he said, in the Honda Accord, I've had some folks tell me that it's really, really good. And I said, well, what about the CRV? He said, I'm sure it's good. And I heard what he said, but I wanted it anyway, so I bought it. And I shouldn't have, but I did. And he said, I'm sure it's good. Oh, you're going to love it. I promise you're going to really like this car. And I thought, my lands, I just got took. And it's these words. You've been schmoozed by a smooth talker. And I don't want to be guilty of being the smooth talker. I like people who just say what's right. That doesn't give us license to be unkind and mean, and we should use tact and speak truth and love. But listen, swear not. Jesus said, look, just say yes, yes, no, no. Don't swear. So we see swearing. Other places in the New Testament where they're swearing. In the same book, Matthew chapter 23, you turn over a few pages with me. Matthew chapter 23, verse number 16. Matthew chapter 23 and verse number 16, the Bible says, "Woe unto you, ye blind guides, which say, whosoever shall swear by the temple, it is nothing, but whosoever shall swear by the gold of the temple, he is a debtor. Ye fools and blind, for whether is greater, the gold of the temple that sanctifieth the gold, or whosoever shall swear by the altar, it is nothing, but whosoever sweareth by the gift that is upon it, he is guilty. Ye fools and blind, for whether is greater, the gift or the altar that sanctifieth the gift. Whoso therefore shall swear by the altar sweareth by it and by all things thereon. Whoso shall swear by the temple sweareth by it and by him that dwelleth therein. And he that shall swear by heaven sweareth by the throne of God and by him that sitteth thereon. Woe unto you, scribes, Pharisees, hypocrites." And he's talking to the scribes and Pharisees about swearing.
The scribes and Pharisees had developed this practice where you could swear by certain things, but you couldn't swear by other things. And I'll just tell you, I've preached a message on that text, and you can listen to it sometime and get some details on all the emphasis and the meaning of the text I just read. But the bottom line is, Jesus was talking to the hypocrites, the Pharisees, and the scribes, because they were swearing on this and swearing on that, and they were using this bad habit of, I promise you, I swear, cross my heart, hope to die, stick a needle in my eye. Says, I promise. They were using this oath-taking, this swearing, as a means to justify their sins. The Bible teaches us, swear not. Don't be that kind of person. Be upright, forthright, honest. In Matthew 26, turn over just a couple more pages. I think it's important that we see it. Matthew chapter 26. Do you remember Peter has had a rough night? He told Jesus in the upper room that he'd never betray him, yet he finds himself seated by a fire, and he's going to be challenged, and he's going to deny the Lord. In chapter number 26, the book of Matthew, and verse number 74, verse number 74, the Bible says, and again, he denied with an oath, I do not know the man. What did Peter do? When he was challenged, you know Jesus? When he denied the Lord, he swore. He says, I swear to you, I don't know. He took an oath and denied the Lord. In Mark chapter number 6, you don't need to turn there, but I'll tell you the story. Do you remember when Herod's birthday, and early in Mark chapter number 6, John the Baptist is one of the key figures in that section of the book of Mark, and it's Herod's birthday, and Herodias' daughter comes and dances before Herod and his buddies who have been drinking. And when she gets finished, he's so pleased with the dance, he says something terrible. He says, I swear to you, Herodias, anything you want up to half of my kingdom, you can have it, because you've pleased me so well today. Do you know what that swear cost? Herodias went and talked to her mother. Her mother said, here's what you ask for. You tell him, you want John the Baptist's head on a charger, on a plate. She came back to Herod, and Herod granted her wishes, and the noble head of John the Baptist was severed from his body. Why? Because of Herod's foolish swearing. Now, the Bible says, swear not. Swear not. I know in a group this size that

Oh, it's so much better to speak the truth. It's so much better to be honest. And God's word just says real plain in our text, James 5, verse number 12, above all things, my brethren, swear not, neither by heaven, neither by earth. I swear to heaven, I swear on earth, as much as I'm standing here, neither by any other oath. But let your yea be yea and your nay, nay. Number two, let your yea be yea and your nay, nay. Let your yes be yes and your no be no. There's an emphasis in this passage of Scripture on being people of integrity. I know some people may get tired of hearing something like this. I remember back in the day when a handshake and a man's word was his bond. And I think that's a good thing. I think it's important to know that when you say something, it's true. We should yearn to keep and be people of integrity. Let your yes be yes and your no be no. One, we're not going to try to use words to weasel around accountability. We're going to be yes people and no people. We're not going to be squirrely. I'm sure that's a theological term. But we're going to be people of integrity. Do you think that the people you deal with trust what you have to say? Do you think your children believe you? I've met people through the years who, as a practice, use lies, and even in front of the preacher. They become so accustomed to being dishonest as part of their life and their livelihood that they just accept and excuse their lack of integrity. But may God help us not to be people who are full of dishonesty. You know, we should be so determined that our yeses are yes and our noes are noes that it keeps us and motivates us to do what's right. I don't know about you, but many times in my life, not that I'm very good, but many times in my life, the thought that if I do this, I may have to lie to get out of it has kept me from doing this in the first place. How many of you understand what I'm talking about? I'm just determined, with God's help, I'm not going to be a liar. With God's help, if it hurts me, I'm going to tell the truth. With God's help, if it has to be lied about in order to have it, I don't want it, I don't need it. And this determination not to lie is something that keeps you from doing the wrong thing. How many of you can understand that? I'm thankful for that. This yearning, I'm not going to swear. I'm not going to lie. My yes is yes. My no is no. It's going to protect you from sin. Let your yea be yea and your nay be nay. It's just real plain. I'm not going to try to weasel my way with words out of situations. I'm going to be honest, a person of integrity. Let me read to you two Proverbs. Proverbs chapter 19 and verse number 9. The Bible says, a false witness shall not be unpunished, and he that speaketh lies shall perish. What's it say? A false witness shall not be unpunished, and he that speaketh lies shall perish. And how about this one? Proverbs chapter 12 and verse number 22. Lying lips are an abomination to the Lord. Lying lips are an abomination. You know other things that are abominations to the Lord? Sodomy is an abomination to the Lord. And God says, on an equal plane, lying lips are an abomination. There's no room for dishonesty in the life of God's people. The Bible says, swear not. Let your yea be yea and your nay be nay. And finally, number one, swear not. Number two, let your yea be yea, let your nay be nay. And number three, the Bible says it like this, lest ye fall into condemnation. Lest ye fall into condemnation. Now, the Bible makes it very plain. The last proverb, we said, a lying lips are an abomination. A false witness shall not be unpunished. In Revelation 21:8, the Bible says that liars will have their part in hell.

I remember Mr. Eggers, Jerry Eggers in high school, when he thought someone was lying in his classroom, there was a big Bible over against the windows in the second floor. And as a teenager, Jerry Eggers' finger was about that long. How many of you had him in class? Would you can testify that. He would point from his desk over to the Bible that was in front of the big windows there in his class, and his finger was that long, and he would say, "Liars shall be friars." Read it. Revelation 21:8. That's where I learned this Bible verse. The Jerry Eggers version. Liars will be friars. And I remember one day I walked over there to that Bible and read it because I was so fascinated by what he had to say. The Bible says something really plain in verse number 12. Let your yea be yea, your nay be nay, lest ye fall into condemnation. But what happens? The penalty for lying lips is condemnation. Condemned. You see, lying is one of the things that God has so warned us about. You can find it in Exodus chapter 20. The Bible says, "Thou shalt not bear false witness." And God has made it very plain that lying will condemn you to hell. It's pretty straightforward, isn't it? Now, I want you to know something. If you're here and you are a liar, the Lord will forgive you of your sins. You know what we need to do? When God convicts us of our sin, we should just simply repent. We should ask the Lord to forgive us. We shouldn't excuse our sin. We shouldn't keep living in our sin. We should just ask God to forgive us. Ask God to help us to turn from it. Because our sin condemns us. There's two things I want you to think about in this notion of lest ye fall into condemnation. One is liars will be punished. But two, I want you to think about this with me for just a minute. You're here today and you say, one thing I'm not, I am not a liar. One thing I am not a liar. I've often said of myself, I may hurt your feelings, but I won't lie to you. I'm not a liar. And what we need to know is that our good deeds of not lying is not going to save us from the condemnation of our sins either. Look, we're all sinners. You know how many times you have to lie to be a liar in this lifetime? Once. How many of you have ever told a lie? You don't have to raise your hand. You're a liar. The Bible teaches us that if we don't keep God's law perfectly, we're sinners and we're condemned. And lying condemns us. It does. And we should be sobered when we understand that I've become a person that uses swearing as a practice in my life. And you need to repent of it. But this sin should remind us that what we really need is Jesus. What we really need is Jesus. You see, your sin condemns you. Lest you fall into condemnation is what our text says. Your sin condemns you. But Jesus Christ died on the cross for your sins. And you must personally pray and receive Jesus by faith as your Savior. If you're going to be saved from the condemnation of swearing, or the condemnation of adultery, or the condemnation of stealing, or the condemnation of idolatry, the condemnation of any sin, you're going to have to put your trust in Jesus. Jesus Christ died on the cross for your sins. He was buried. He rose again 3 days later. He defeated death, hell, and the grave so that you and I can have everlasting life. What do we need? We really do need to stop swearing. But if you think somehow because you've cleaned that area of your life up, that's what you need, you're wrong. That's not what you need exclusively. You need Jesus in your heart.
Jesus died on the cross for your sins, and you need to pray and receive him by faith as your Savior. The Bible says, with the heart man believes unto righteousness, and with the mouth confession is made unto salvation. And if you're here today and you've never been saved, you need to ask the Lord to forgive you, to save you. Say, I'm having a hard time with swearing. You may have a hard time with swearing because you've never been saved. You may need Jesus in your heart. You need to repent of your sin and trust in the Lord. It's so simple, but so important. God's people need to be people of honesty and integrity. And James told the church just like this. He said, listen, guys, above all things, swear not. Swear not.

0: Don't know of anything meaner than a Labrador trader. Unless it's a husky that's just had his meat stolen from him. Take Harry, for instance. He was one livier that really found out how mean a trader can be. He took his summer's catch down to the post, and a fair to middling catch it was, and them traders wouldn't give him one mite of food for it. Just took every fish and grinned and said Harry owed something on last year's debt. And there was Sal waiting at home, and the kids all waiting for the winter supply.
1: That's what he said, Sal. Didn't clear our debt. Wouldn't give me a barrel of flour nor any salt. Nothing.
2: We'll make out, Harry.
1: But we got nothing. Nothing.
2: Got some potatoes from last year and a bit of flour. We'll last the winter.
1: Not a thing.
2: If it's an easy winter, Harry, maybe you can work in the woods.

0: Still snowing, Sal?
1: Oh, harder.
0: Been snowing how long, Sal?
1: Oh, maybe a month, maybe two. I don't know.
0: Work in the woods. Said I'd work in the woods. Ain't even seen the woods for all this snow.
1: Harry, don't take on so bad. There's still some potatoes left.
0: Potatoes? But no canvas. It ain't fair, Sal.

0: He's some better. He was wonderful bad there.
1: Who's that, Sal?
0: Just a neighbor, Harry. Brought some flour for you. Borrowed a little from here and a little from there.
1: Charity, that's what. Well, I don't want it. Tain't right.
0: He's been sick, that's all, Sarah. We're awful grateful to you.
1: Grateful for charity? I'm not. Never will be. I won't be grateful till somebody takes them traitors away. Makes things right so a hard-working man don't have to take charity for himself and his own.
2: Charity. The greatest of these, charity. Cheer up, Harry. Maybe somebody will make things right. For right now, Doc Grenfell is heading back toward the Labrador, full steam ahead. Coming back to what he's calling now his home waters. In the fall of 1899, after being away for 3 years, the Doc put into Battle Harbor.
3: Hear that, Will? That's for you. They're glad to see you, Will. They've been waiting 3 long years for you. You will stay the winter?
4: Not with you running things so well, Will Way. I'm going to St. Anthony.
3: St. Anthony? But they don't need you nearly as much.
4: Maybe they do, Will Way. God seems to be telling me they do. All the way back, I kept thinking about St. Anthony.
3: Well, with a good sled and dogs, you could get into the backcountry, but where will you stay?
4: It's all planned, with a young minister named Larrabee. Right in St. Anthony.
3: Young minister, huh? I like the sound of that. A good congenial host will help a lot.

0: Cast your bread upon the water, I said. And you know what the old fellow in the back row shouted?
1: No, Larrabee, what?
0: He shouted, but Pastor, suppose it's the last pan of flour I got in the house.
1: Poor chap. Might have been.
0: Why, sure, but that's not the point. Don't you see? He could just picture himself skimming this pan of flour along the ice. Cast your bread upon the water. You're not amused, Doctor?
1: No, I'm not, Larrabee. I heard another story today that takes the humor away from yours. About a fisherman named Harry and his wife, Sal.
0: Look, Doctor, I heard that story, too. Last year, I heard another one just like it. The next year, it'll be another. Probably old Isaac and his wife, Flora. It's the system, Doctor, and you can't do a thing about it. And when you can't do something about a situation, you might as well laugh about it.
1: Ever think of changing the system?
0: Fool with those traitors? No, I haven't. And you'd better not either.
1: I've never liked those words, Larrabee. I'd better not. What do you mean?
0: Well, I mean, those traitors can be pretty mean.
1: They don't worry me any.
0: Doctor, I'm warning you. Don't cross them. I know what I'm talking about. I used to be a traitor myself.
1: You? You were a traitor, Larrabee? But you quit.
0: Of course I quit. I hated the system. Crooked and mean. That goes for the traitors, too. Why, I knew a traitor so mean he stole the boots right off a drowned fisherman. And, Doc, that's nothing to what they do to you if you try to outlaw them.

0: Good to have somebody to share my table, Doctor. Man gets lonesome living by himself too much. It's so he can't even laugh at his own jokes. It's good to share the table, all right, but it would be even better to share it with someone who heard me when I talked.
1: What? Oh, I'm sorry. I was thinking. Larrabee, you're right.
0: Sure I am. Man might get so he barked like a seal instead of laughing if he lived alone.
1: No. You're right that I can't outlaw them.
0: What? Outlaw what?
1: The traitors. You're right. They can't be outlawed. But I've got a better way.
0: What's that? A better way?
1: Competition.
0: Competition?
1: A cooperative store.
0: What do you mean, cooperative?
1: A store that buys the fish for cash and sells for cash.
0: But this cooperative part?
1: The Liviers can own this store themselves. Every man that puts his money in to start it, he'll get something back at the end of the year, depending on the profits.
0: Why don't you stick to ministering, Doctor?
1: Meaning you think this wouldn't be ministering?
0: That's right. Preach the word. That's our job, isn't it?
1: So it is. But there's more. I'm not going to preach eternal salvation and watch those poor chaps rot and starve here on earth.
0: Some would call that a social gospel.
1: Let them. It's the way Christ preached it and lived it. And the Apostle Paul, too. The way I see it, Larrabee, Christianity has to touch all of our life. Government, medicine, living standards. It has to. You can't keep your religion in a compartment all by itself.
0: I didn't ask for a sermon, Doctor.
1: In order to change things in the world, Christianity's got to change the person first. That's the kind of gospel I want to preach. Salvation to men through faith in Christ Jesus. And through those men, salvation from all the evils our unchristian world has begotten.
0: Doctor, that's a better sermon than I preach on Sunday. But look, you have your hospitals. Why don't you wait till somebody else comes along to take care of the traitors?
1: Wait. That's just it, Larrabee. Wait. You know, all of my life I've had a motto, and here it is. Unless I build it, it won't be built.
0: Unless I build it, it won't be built. Hey, that's good, Doctor. Really is.
1: I can see from your amusement, Larrabee, you're not much interested in helping me with this project.
0: Huh? Whatever gave you that idea? No, Doctor. Only I've found out that I must be able to laugh, or I'll not be able to live. I'll do what I can. Used to be a traitor. Might as well fight against them now. Everybody knows I'm a changeable sort of fellow. And to tell you the truth, there's nothing I like better than a good fight.

0: Larrabee.
1: Evening, Doctor. Come over to the fire and get warm.
2: Feels good.
1: Well, how's the missionary's dreams for saving Labrador?
2: First meeting's tomorrow night.
1: Prayer meeting?
2: A meeting to vote. Decide whether to start the store. We'll have 50 livyres there at least.
1: And twice as many traders, I'll be bound.
2: Let them come. I've got some answers ready for them. You're not forgetting your promise?
1: No, no. I'll attend your meeting, all right.
2: I can count on you?
1: Sure. Toss me right into the middle of those mad dogs if you like.

0: dogs ready for the night, Curry?
1: All groomed and fed, Doc.
0: Fine, fine. We've got a ride ahead of us.
1: Oh, where are we heading?
0: White Bay. Important meeting.
1: Oh, about this here store, huh?
0: About the store.
1: My brother, he needed that store. He had so much debt. He went out and shot his three young'uns because there wasn't no food.
0: Huh. Now, that's the kind of thing I'm going to try to stop.
1: But, Doc, the traders won't like you for it.
0: I know.
1: You're going alone?
0: Huster Larrabee's coming along. He's for the store, you know. People will listen to him. They certainly need his help tonight. Well, Curry, we'll see you about 5. Feed the dogs well, will you?
1: Here, boy, here. Now, you hungry little rascals. Get a long ride ahead of you. Hey, have some good red meat.
2: Hello there, Curry!
1: Oh, hello, Peters. Come down to feed the pastor's team?
2: That's right. Pastor Larrabee, he says, feed the team good, Peters. Got a long ride tonight.
1: I know. Doc told me.
2: But how'd Doc know where the pastor's gone?
1: Of course, the Doc's gone, too. In fact, the pastor is going to his meeting.
2: Huh? Don't know what you're talking about. Pastor Larrabee's gone to his own prayer meeting.
1: Yeah, maybe they're calling it a prayer meeting. But this here meeting in White Bay is about the storm.
2: White Bay? I don't know what you mean. I'm driving the pastor to Flower Cove.
3: So Larrabee went back on his word after all. The Doc's meeting, of course, was in White Bay. Larrabee had no intention of going there. He was heading for Flower Cove instead. Doc sure needed his support, too, because Olivia always listened to what a minister said. That's too bad. Just goes to show you can't expect too much of people.

0: How do you do? When someone makes a grievous mistake and badly hurts you, do you rub it in or rub it out? Your response is vital to your own well-being because forgiveness is the key to peace, even if anger is justified, as it was for the man in this story. He had to face his past and let go of the hatred that lay buried, or lose the most important person in his life. The struggle began when his heart and mind and life were unshackled. Proclaiming the good news through true life stories of real people, this is Unshackled, dramatized and produced before a live audience in Chicago by Pacific Garden Mission. Many homeless people have given up on themselves by the time they come to Pacific Garden Mission. They aren't looking to change their lives. They're just trying to survive another day. Well, thanks to financial gifts from friends, the mission's doors are open day and night to welcome these unfortunate souls. They receive shelter, food, and clean clothing, along with dental and medical care at our clinic, and all without charge. Pastors and counselors share the bread of life with them, introducing them to the one whose yoke is easy and whose burden is light. He offers them the trade of a lifetime, old guilt and shame, for a life that's new forevermore. Now for broadcast around the earth, here's program number 2686 in the series Unshackled, the program that makes you face yourself and think.
1: Why should I raise this boy? You tell me this is my son, but he doesn't look like me at all. I tell you, I'm not his father.
2: Stephen, I want you to stay here. You understand? Stay here. Take your sister. Don't drop her. And watch your brother. Don't let him run off. Stay now.
0: At the age of 7, the young man in our story was abandoned first by his father, then by his mother. He lived in Rhodesia in southern Africa. Nobody wanted him. He wore rags for shoes, foraged in garbage cans for food, and slept under a bridge. As a teenager, he joined a gang of revolutionaries trying to overthrow the white government. One night in May of 1962, intending to blow up a tent revival, his life was changed as he listened to an evangelist.
3: Oh God, I have nothing. I am nothing. I can't read, I can't write, my parents don't want me. Take me up, God. Take me up. I'm sorry for the bad things I've done. Jesus, forgive me and take me up now.
0: Thus began an extraordinary transformation from rage to joy. But the young man in our story had a long way to go. He had never been taught anything except how to make petrol bombs, and buried deep in his heart was unresolved anger toward his parents. This is the story of that resolution, concluding the true story of Stephen Lungu right now on Unshackled.
3: A white missionary bravely took me in as the first student in his Bible school, teaching me not only to read and write, but to have good manners and hygiene. No one had ever cared about me before, and I blossomed under his tutelage. But I also chafed at the constant instruction. By 1965, I was preaching, sometimes with Shadrach, the evangelist who led me to Christ.
1: Hannes has trained you well, Stephen.
3: He never lets up, Shadrach. But then I was like a wild boar when he took me in. He had to teach me everything.
1: Most of all, to trust in the Lord.
3: He calls it walking in the light. He puts more emphasis on how we live our lives than on the grades we get in class.
1: So does God, Stephen. I can tell you like preaching.
3: Yes, but sometimes it's very dangerous. Anger is running as high in Rhodesia as it is here in Zambia.
1: God is still in charge.
3: One night we set up our tent, and hundreds of men came not to hear the gospel, but to throw stones at us. They tried to kill us.
1: Don't worry about that, Stephen. Where God leads, he provides.
3: Well, I'll be watching the crowd when you preach tomorrow in the market. Sure enough, the next day, an angry mob tore our Bibles in pieces, demolished our sound system, and beat up on both of us.
1: Are you all right, Stephen?
3: Yes. Are you?
1: A little battered, but I'm okay.
3: They jeered me when I started praying, but at least they let you alone.
1: I should have listened to your warnings.
3: I learned something too, Shadrach. My life is truly in God's hands.
1: Hold your life lightly, my friend.
3: The mission sent a young Englishman to head our evangelistic work in Rhodesia, and he was soon pushing and prodding me more than Hannes, the missionary who rescued me. What agony I endured because of my fears. I can't go to a white man's house.
4: Yes, you can.
3: What will I say to him? He won't want me.
4: Yes, he will. God created you and died for you. You're as good as anyone. You've had less chances, that's all.
3: What do I say?
4: You say, good day, sir. Don't shuffle. Look him in the eye. Mm-hmm. And when he invites you to sit down, sit big, not hunched over. Mm-hmm. And don't wind your legs around each other. Relax and stretch your legs out. Ready?
3: When other whites tried to put me in my place, Patrick stood his ground, determined to pull me up to his level. He was forever urging me on to practice my reading and writing of English. And as the years passed, I did lose my shyness. I learned to be on time and to speak with confidence. There was only one problem. I was terribly lonely for a wife. And then I met Rachel on a trip to Malawi.
5: Your preaching yesterday was inspired, Stephen. Please tell me about yourself.
3: Well, my father abandoned us when I was nearly seven. I blamed myself because he never wanted me, never believed that I was his son.
5: That must have hurt you very much.
3: You have no idea. And then some months later, my mother took us to the market and told us to stay. She never came back.
5: Oh, how heartbreaking.
3: I became very bitter and angry. We were placed in an orphanage until they could locate some of our family. My aunt cared for us for a while, and then my father came back and he took my younger brother and me to live with him and his new wife. But I ran away and returned to live with my aunt and my little sister. But nobody wanted me. I didn't even go to school.
5: That must have made you very timid, having no schooling and feeling rejected by your family. How did you survive?
3: I'm ashamed to tell you. I ate from garbage cans and slept under a bridge. At 13, I tried to hang myself.
5: But God spared you.
3: Yes. I helped form a gang, and we joined the revolutionary movement in Salisbury. We started riots and threw petrol bombs in parks and churches. We planned to blow up a revival tent one night, but instead, the Lord saved me.
5: Praise the Lord. Glory to our God.
3: God rescued me that night from death and hell. From that time, I lived to share the truths about Jesus. A white missionary taught me to read and write so I could be an evangelist, and 7 years later, here I am.
5: God had a wonderful plan for your life all along.
3: Rachel, I know I just met you this morning, but I love you already. And it would be the greatest honor if you would be my wife.
5: Well, thank you for your very big offer, Stephen. I'll have to pray about it.
3: How I blessed the missionary who taught me to write as I wrote Rachel love letters for the next year. Then I took a bus to Malawi to ask her decision. My suitcase was stolen on the way, and I began to doubt that she would accept me. We went for a walk while I tried to summon up my courage. Rachel, have you thought about...
5: Yes, Stephen, I have thought.
3: And?
5: Yes, Stephen, I will marry you.
3: Well, I don't think you'd better. It will mean giving up your job, your home, your friends, and I'll never be able to give you anything.
5: Stephen.
3: I have no money, I have no house, or even a bed.
5: Stephen.
3: I don't even have a suitcase any longer.
5: Stephen.
3: No, I can't possibly marry you. I have nothing.
5: Will you listen to me? I'm not going to marry a house, a bed, or clothes. I'm going to marry a person, you.
3: Her family was affluent, so they were appalled at our decision, especially her uncles who argued that I might revert to throwing bombs again. In the end, it was Rachel's mother who came to our rescue.
5: Mother, this is Stephen from Rhodesia, the man I want to marry.
2: I have prayed for years that one of my daughters would marry a pastor. Let's pray and thank God. Almighty God, thank you for answering my prayers and bringing Stephen into our lives. Bless this marriage, Lord. Be glorified on their lives together. In Jesus' name, we ask. Amen.
3: Thank you.
2: You will not be my son-in-law. You will be my son.
3: On our honeymoon, I contracted malaria and Rachel nearly lost me. Then we returned to Rhodesia, where the mission found us a house, 9 feet square. Rachel was everything a man could want, and I thanked God every day for her. Meanwhile, Patrick continued to push me toward leadership.
6: You think we should hold the revival meetings in Mpoba Township? Fine. This time, you do the organizing.
3: No. I will never be able to write letters and see the police and talk to the churches. I'm not educated.
6: What do you think I've been teaching you all these years?
3: I'm an evangelist, not an organizer.
6: You can do it, Stephen. You begin by writing a letter to the police to get permission for the meeting.
3: No.
6: Yes.
3: They won't want to hear from a black man.
6: Write it.
3: What agony I endured as he squeezed the inferiority complex out of me, forcing me to go to the police station alone. Then he arranged for me to preach at a white church in English. I was terrified, but he insisted. I wrote my sermon in my Shona language, and he tore it up. The day before my sermon, I fasted and prayed, but I was still petrified as I stood before the packed church. Somehow, I got through it.
6: Good job, Stephen.
3: I thought I would die at first. Did you see the Bible shaking in my hands?
6: No, I was too busy praying for you.
3: I stumbled over words so many times.
6: It's okay, Stephen. When you described your salvation, how you walked to the altar with those petrol bombs, then you sounded very sure.
3: I could hear people weeping when I finished, Patrick. I've never seen white people cry before.
6: Oh, your testimony touched their hearts, brother. That's why it's important for you to learn English.
3: It's worth it, after all, if even one more heart is touched for God. Every time I achieved anything, Patrick pushed me towards something new. I left heel marks all the way he dragged me into leadership. In 1975, we went off to Mozambique. We didn't realize that it was the start of intense persecution of Christians in that country. Although I secured official permission from the governor, soldiers beat us badly for preaching the gospel. But it was back in Salisbury that I received the greatest surprise of my preaching career.
0: And we'll hear about that in just a moment. Some of the men who come to Pacific Garden Mission haven't eaten a square meal in days or had a bath in weeks or changed clothes in months. The men's division takes care of necessities like that straight away. Pastors and counselors cover each man with prayer and offer a clear explanation of God's love and provision for their past. Some men accept the help and move on without making a commitment. Others give their lives to Christ and remain at the mission to get grounded in their new faith. A few join the Bible program, staying for a year or more before they go back to the community, having learned new discipline, habits, and attitudes. Many of these men go back to their families and build solid marriages based on God's Word. Whether a man is a transient guest or a long-term resident, the men's division at Pacific Garden Mission prepares him for new life. To learn more about this ministry to men, just write to Pacific Garden Mission.
7: 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Our new phone number is 312-492-9410. 312-492-9410.
3: I was in a black township preaching 6 open-air meetings a day, exhausted as I wound up the evening tent meeting with an uninspired invitation. Even so, several people came forward, among them a little woman who smelled of alcohol.
2: I would like to pray with you.
3: Well, why not talk with one of our women counselors?
2: I already have. Now I want you to pray with me.
3: Yes, of course. Dear Lord, you know the heart of this woman, Father. Touch her only as you can do. Help her to know that you alone are God, There is none other. Thank you, Father, for bringing her to this place of repentance. In Jesus' name I pray. Amen.
2: Glory, hallelujah. The pain is gone. The pain is gone. He's real. God is real. Pray with me again. I want to be a Christian. I want Jesus.
3: We knelt and prayed, and this time she prayed as well. As she went on and on, fatigue overwhelmed me. Finally, she turned to me and smiled.
2: Do you know that you are my son?
3: Actually, I am your father in the Lord.
2: No, no, no. You are my son. I am your mother. Back in Highfield, you and your brother John and your sister Malaysia. And from what you said tonight, I know I am your mother.
3: After all these years? Do you live here now?
2: Yes. I am married to a man who beats me very badly. I am in constant pain from the beatings. Please, help me. I'm so afraid of him.
3: Why don't we meet here tomorrow and I'll see what I can do. I must go home to my family now.
5: Stephen, what is wrong? My dear, you're ill. What is it?
3: Rachel.
5: Stephen, tell me what it is.
3: My mother. I found her.
5: Is she dead?
3: No. No, she came to the meeting tonight.
5: Oh, Stephen!
3: I don't even recognize her, Rachel. I last saw her nearly 20 years ago.
5: How is she?
3: Terrible. Her husband beat her. She smelled of alcohol, but she prayed to receive Christ.
5: Praise God.
3: Rachel, I'm ashamed to admit that I still hate her. I thought I had forgiven her years ago, but oh, those bad memories. That day in the market when she just walked away from us. The beatings while we were in the orphanage, the hunger, the fear. My anger came flooding back. Oh, my God. What am I to do?
5: God will help you love her, Stephen.
3: I know that I must accept her. I can't abandon her, but... How I loved my beautiful wife. Although pregnant, she took my mother into our home, washed her, burned her clothes and found her fresh ones, kept her off the beer, and my mother grew spiritually. I was dying to ask her why she left me and where she had gone so many years ago. But the truth, when it came, was more painful for me than not knowing. My mother abandoned us on the streets of Salisbury to go and brew beer in Bulawayo.
5: That's what she told you?
3: Yes. We were talking this afternoon. She said she had friends there.
5: There must be more to it than that, Stephen. She was but a child herself at the time and didn't want to marry your father. She was a victim, too. Remember that. She had nowhere to go. She's to be pitied very much.
3: Part of me wants to forgive her, but I can't. I just can't. My inner anguish began to affect my work. How could I preach about forgiveness when part of me still hated my mother? But if we don't forgive others, God won't forgive us. I took leave and went back to the bush country for 3 days, fasting and praying.

0: Hi.
1: Good. It's time I moved out. 2 years is long enough to have a mother-in-law underfoot.
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1: I'll come back and help you with the children when the baby is born.
0: You'll be all right alone, Mother?
1: Of course. I want to go to Bible school.
0: Mother finished 3 years of Bible school and became an evangelist to children and women. Sometimes we shared the platform at meetings. In 1978, the mission asked me to launch a team in Malawi. No black African had ever led a team, but it was a challenge, so for once, I didn't protest. For 3 years, we lived in one room in my mother-in-law's house. Then I shared the platform with the white founder of a worldwide ministry. While he preached, I interpreted. Afterward, I shared my testimony with him.
3: Brother, where have you taken this ministry of yours?
0: Central and Southern Africa.
3: Listen, your field could be much wider. Maybe we can be a vehicle for you to go across the world.
0: Michael, I had 4 months schooled in my entire childhood. The missionaries in our ministry had to work very hard to teach me to read and write. I don't feel educated enough to go beyond this part of Africa.
3: Ah, but God can use your testimony everywhere. We can equip and build you up.
0: Give me time to pray about this. I'll have to ask my wife.
4: They want you to leave your work and join their ministry?
0: Rachel, I'm nearly 40 and I feel restless. I'd still be evangelizing for the church. And there would be such resources, such backup. We'd have a salary and a little house of our own. I'm thinking of you too, living in one room with 5 children.
4: You want to leave the mission after all they've done for you? Your own mother is now an evangelist for them. How could you?
0: I discussed the proposal with my mentor, and he encouraged me to pursue the position. I waited for God to speak to Rachel, and several months later, she suddenly reversed her position and backed my decision to leave the mission and join the new ministry. During the interview in Nairobi, my old insecurities overwhelmed me, and I didn't even open the letter that arrived weeks later containing their decision.
4: Well?
0: No.
4: How did they tell you no? What did they say was wrong?
0: It's all in the letter.
4: But you haven't even opened it.
0: You know how I am about failure.
4: Here, let me have it. Stephen, you've been accepted, you dear crazy man.
0: And so, after 19 years with the mission that was used so greatly in my spiritual journey, I joined a worldwide ministry moving my family to Harare. They provided a home in what once had been an all-white suburb. When I took my family there, they had no idea that it was our new home.
4: Oh, what a beautiful place. The garden, the curtains, the furniture. We must take our shoes off so we don't get dirt on the floor.
0: This is ours, Rachel. Welcome to your new home.
4: Do you mean it? Oh, Stephen, can it be really true?
0: Yes. To think that 30 years ago I wandered around this neighborhood looking for food in the dustbin. I dreamed of having a house like this when I was a terrorist.
4: And now it's ours. Oh, thank you, Lord. Oh, God is so good.
0: Rachel, it brought tears to my eyes the first time I walked through here alone and remembered what Jesus said in Matthew. But seek ye first the kingdom of God and his righteousness, and all these things shall be added unto you. I was accepted in my position in 1982 and was soon preaching in many countries, even going down into gold mines to share the gospel with miners. In 1983, I spent 4 months in the U.S. as an evangelist. In 1984, I preached in Australia. God was sending me to all the nations with his redeeming love. In 1986, my mother discovered that my father was still alive, and we began searching for him through the local chiefs. One day, they led us to an old man propped up against a tree. He stared at me fearfully.
5: Are you the police? I haven't done anything wrong.
0: No, I'm not the police. I'm your son, Stephen.
5: Stephen? Oh, yes. You are little Stephen. I remember you. Did you come back to punish me?
0: Oh, no, Papa. I came back to share God's love with you.
5: Oh, you ran away so long ago.
0: Your new wife didn't want me.
5: I have a different wife now. What about you?
0: I married, Papa, a wonderful woman named Rachel.

0: In the following months and years, we visited many times, sharing memories and God's truth.
1: Were you a revolutionary, really?
0: Absolutely. I was so full of hate for whites, especially Christians. Now I can see that Satan was just trying to destroy me.
1: He's good at that.
0: Jesus said, "The thief cometh not, but for to steal and to kill and to destroy. I am come that they might have life and that they might have it more abundantly."
1: I used to preach, you know. I was an elder.
0: I remember.
1: But I didn't really understand what I was doing. I made a lot of mistakes in my day.
0: You need Jesus, Papa. He said you must be born again. You have to receive him as your Lord and Savior. Then he helps you overcome the temptations of your flesh and of the world.
1: I've been listening to Shadrach. He is an evangelist, and he said the same thing.
0: I'm sure he does. It was Shadrach who God used to pierce my heart also almost 25 years ago. Does he tell you that Jesus loves you? No matter what you've done, he offers forgiveness and new life.
1: Yes, yes, I believe that.
0: Then you know that he died for your sins, and he rose from the dead, and he's here right now waiting to give you a new life, Papa.
1: Yes, I believe that.
0: Would you like to pray to receive him now, Papa?
1: Yes, I would, son.
0: What a privilege to lead my Papa to our Heavenly Father. In 1991, his wife died. He was in his 90s then, so we took him into our home where Rachel took care of him for the next 8 years. His past still haunted him.
1: I feel terrible, Stephen, letting you suffer when you were little. How can you forgive me?
0: Because God forgave me all the terrible things I did. Don't think about the past.
1: I can't help it.
0: Papa, the blood of Jesus Christ cleanses us of our sin debt. We are covered in his righteousness after salvation. The Bible says in Psalm 103, verse 12, "As far as the east is from the west, so far hath he removed our transgressions from us."
1: Do you really forgive me?
0: Yes, I forgive you, Papa. Now think about Jesus and how he made you a new creature. In 1997, my father died at the age of 104, a committed Christian. How I bless the Lord for giving us those years together. Now in her 70s, Mother teaches the occasional women's meeting. My brother and sister are not yet believers, but we pray for them. In addition to our own children, we adopted 7. I still travel around the world sharing the good news because there is no greater work on earth than telling people about the Lord Jesus Christ.
2: Listening friend, that kind of transformation and reconciliation are commonplace in God's kingdom, and he will do the same for you when you put your faith and trust in Jesus Christ, who came to bind up the brokenhearted, to proclaim liberty to the captives, and the opening of the prison to them that are bound. If you would like to receive some literature, please let us know and we'll help you grow in faith.

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Heard in the true story of Stephen Lungu, part 2, where Michael... How do you do when someone makes...

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1: 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Bone

And you'll turn with me, please, to the book of Jeremiah. Jeremiah. He was known as the weeping prophet. The reason is because he had a burden, and he loved people, and God called him to preach, and he was put in the dungeon because he told the truth. You know, somebody handed me this about a week ago. I finally read it. It's hard to believe that this could be so. The question, is church a prayer house or Holy Ghost entertainment center? Said to attract declining members, a flamboyant gimmick ministry is growing in all branches of Christianity, especially in numerous Protestant denominations. The aberrations and excesses are not confined to offbeat evangelical sects, cults, fads, and with it movements that appeal to today's youth who are turned off by organized religion. Increasingly, they are spreading to mainland churches, including my own Episcopal denomination. Now, that's the preacher that's writing this. The sorry distortion, erosion, and lack of restraint in religion is clearly evident in electronic preachers, beer, and pretzels communions. Folks, when I get through reading this, you might ought everybody get quiet and see if we don't hear the trumpet sound. Maybe step outside a minute and see if anybody's coming down from above. It's got to be nearly over when it gets like this. The Lord will not put up with this much longer. Let me read to you. Of course, the Bible said, let everything be done decently and in order. And they're saying, we don't know what to expect. 2000, that is in 2000. Well, I expect Jesus a long time before then. One lady said, I don't attend anymore because the church has gone nuts. On TV, a Baptist minister recently played the guitar with his toes, explaining that God given him this gift, which brings me closer to young people. Drexel Hill, Pennsylvania, Methodist minister got dressed in a clown costume with a clown face to help his congregation concentrate. And similarly, mainland Ardmore, Pennsylvania, at St. George's Episcopal Church, it's now commonplace to be confronted by clowns in the service. Northern California pastor took 21 young people to a snow camp where they were baptized not with water but in the snow. Their snow-covered coffin-shaped bodies were buried after their baptism and they burst out of the snow in what their minister called a resurrection. This past Ash Wednesday, the well-known Ark Street Methodist Church in Philadelphia administered gold ashes. The Reverend John Roth of Miami, Florida, used volcanic ash on the heads of his St. Thomas Lutheran Church members. He kept a coffee can of ash from his visit to Washington State. On Ash Wednesday, his people got a dusting from Mount St. Helens. In Woodbury, New Jersey, a Baptist clergyman admitted that he stood on his head for his youth during a Sunday service. Now, we'll forget old Dr. Connor. When the preachers in the class said, I'll do anything to draw a crowd. I want people to come. And said, I'll even stand on my head. Old Dr. Connor didn't have too much humor, but he said, I'd suggest you keep the light end up. In Garytown, Iowa, a Roman Catholic priest was so irritated when people left his church during communion
that he had electric locks installed on the sanctuary doors, which he could operate from the altar. If individuals started to leave, he simply locked them in. One way to hold them when you can't preach. My own Episcopal Church, likewise, has exhibited some shenanigans in recent years, including joggers' masses and Saturday night church, so that Sunday can be reserved for God. At the National Cathedral in Washington, D.C., a canon attempted to hire from the Ringling Brothers Circus six clowns and a unicycle act to participate in an Easter service. Fortunately, the clowns, showing commendable reverence, declined the invitation. San Francisco, you couldn't expect much out of that. San Francisco's grace really ought to be grass cathedral. A special, if somewhat less than dignified, service was conducted for 3,000 worshipers featuring incense mingled with marijuana, acid rock music, and recordings of wolf howls. That's the reason I say it ought to be called grass instead of grace. You know, this is a strange thing. Hard to believe that this could be so. I'm going to skip this one. That's not fit to read in church. Earlier, an Episcopal convention Eucharist service, the clergy consecrated bottles of cold duck, and the congregation smoked, chatted, and joining in a snake dance while singing, "Let the Sun Shine In." Even former and new church buildings are undergoing the changing character. Neon lights, ballyhoo some churches as if they were nightclubs, or bowling alleys. One more, and I'm through. In Lake Arthur, New Mexico, a woman preparing flour for her husband's tortilla reported that she saw something which looked like a face. She took the tortilla to church. The face was adjudged to be that of Jesus, and the tortilla was blessed by the priest. Nearly 8,000 people made pilgrimage to view this shrine of the divine tortilla. The writer says, "Will someone see Jesus on a McDonald's hamburger? An ice cube floating in vodka tonic, a pancake, a pizza, or an Atlantic City roulette wheel," one wonders. Music once deemed sacred has assumed a secular note in numerous services. Some songs are indistinguishable from disco. Then you wonder, folks, it's not the president, not the government. It's a bunch of loot-legged preachers with no conviction. Let's see what Jeremiah has to say. Chapter 1, the book of Jeremiah. Jeremiah lived in the day when God called people, anointed people. Verse 5, "Before I formed thee in the belly, I knew thee, and before thou camest forth out of the womb, I sanctified thee, I ordained thee a prophet unto the nations. Then said I, Ah, Lord God, behold, I cannot speak, for I am a child. Be not afraid of their faces, for I am with thee to deliver thee, saith the Lord." Verse 10, "See, I have this day set thee over the nations, over the kingdoms, to root out, pull down, destroy, throw down, to build, and to plant." Verse 17,
Thou therefore gird up thy loins and arise and speak unto them all that I command thee. Be not dismayed at their faces, lest I confound thee before them. For behold, I have made thee this day a defensive city, iron pillars, brazen walls, against the whole land. Now notice who he's against. Against the kings of Judah, that's government. Against the princes, against the priests, against the people. Now that is what gives a prophet a bad reputation. Well, he's against everything. He's against the government. Well, if the government's wrong, sure. I don't know how anybody could be for the government we got going today. We may have a little improvement. All we got to do, dear friend, is just cut off the salary from the hirelings. I'm going to share something with you. What do Frank Thompson, John Murphy, John Jenrette, and Charles Diggs have in common? They all have served as members of Congress. In addition, they all have been convicted on charges ranging from bribery to taking payroll kickbacks. No matter. They will find their private lives enriched by federal pensions to which they remain entitled regardless of their convictions. For instance, Thompson, found guilty on bribery charges in connection with Abscam, will receive a federal pension of more than $48,500. Murphy, convicted of Abscam-related charges, will get a pension of more than $42,000. Every one of you is going to get the pension. You know where the pensions come from? Right out of your tax pocket. And then you think I'll be for government like that? That's rotten as hell itself. We need some prophets that'll stand against things like that. And so he said, I've made you a defensive city. I made you an iron pillar. I've made you a brazen wall against the whole land, against the kings, against the princes, against the priests, against the people. Verse 19, how true. They shall fight against thee, but amen, I like the rest of it. They shall not prevail against thee. For I am with thee, saith the Lord, to deliver thee. Now you ask me a question. If we've been in the fight, do you expect to prevail against them? I really do. The very fact that we're here tonight means we've prevailed against them. They tried to stop us every way on earth. There's no way for them to stop God's work. The least of my worries, seeing these homes closed again. You'll turn with me, please.

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1: If you don't have a desire to give your faith away, maybe you ought to give it up. You know, we're not merely told to keep the faith. We're told to share it. Now, we talk about a love worth finding. Well, friend, if it is a love worth finding, would you not agree that it is a love worth sharing?
0: Welcome to Love Worth Finding, featuring the timeless truth of the gospel in the messages of Pastor Adrian Rogers. No matter how generous, how active we are in church, or how eloquently we preach, there's no substitute for sharing our faith with other people. We've been commanded to go forth with our faith and share the good news of the gospel with the whole world. Psalm 126 reveals how to share Jesus. If you have your Bible, turn there now. We'll begin in verse 5 as Adrian Rogers gives specific instruction to those learning to share Jesus.
1: Be finding Psalm 126. And in a moment, we're going to look in verses 5 and 6. We're talking about sharing our faith, and I want to talk to you today about learning to share your faith. And I pray God that He will take this stammering tongue of mine and plant in your heart a desire to share your faith. When I gave my heart to Jesus Christ as a teen, one of the ways that I know that it was real is this, that I had a deep, deep desire to share what happened to me with my brother and with my sister and with my friends. I wanted them to know the Jesus that I had met. And may I say this to you? If you don't have a desire to give your faith away, maybe you ought to give it up. You know, we're not merely told to keep the faith. We're told to share it. Now, we talk about a love worth finding. Well, friend, if it is a love worth finding, would you not agree that it is a love worth sharing? No matter what else you may do, if you're not endeavoring to share your faith, in my humble but accurate opinion, you're not right with God. No matter how eloquently you preach, no matter how beautifully you sing, no matter how generously you give, no matter how faithfully you attend, no matter how circumspectly you walk, friend, there is no substitute for sharing your faith with other people. Now, the Bible says in Psalm 126, verses 5 and 6, look at it if you will, "They that sow in tears shall reap in joy. He that goeth forth and weepeth, bearing precious seed, shall doubtless come again with rejoicing, bringing his sheaves with him." Now, the Bible says that if we will go and sow and weep and reap, we will understand the secret of sharing our faith. You know, again, in another place in the Bible, in Proverbs chapter 11 and verse 30, the Bible says, "He that winneth souls is wise." Now, how many of you think of yourselves as wise? Now, listen to it again. "He that winneth souls is wise." Why is it so wise to bring a soul to Jesus Christ, to teach somebody to know and love the Lord Jesus Christ? Because of the value of a soul. Remember what Jesus said? Jesus said, "What should it profit a man if he should gain the whole world and lose his own soul? Or what should a man give in exchange for his soul?" A soul is so incredibly valuable that Jesus in this passage of Scripture taught that one soul is worth more than the whole world. One soul. So if you won just one soul to Jesus Christ, think what you've done. Why is a soul so valuable? Well, a soul is so valuable, first of all, friend, because of its desirability. Did you know that the devil desires your soul and God desires your soul? How can we tell whether a thing is desirable or not? By the price someone will pay for it. Jesus, with His precious blood on the cross, died that a soul might be redeemed. Any appraiser will tell you the value of a piece of property is this, what someone else will pay for. I have an evangelist friend who was wasting his life. He was unsaved before he became an evangelist, before Christ got hold of him. He was just throwing his life away, and somebody said to him, Mike, if you had something that you didn't want, but somebody else wanted it very much, rather than just throwing it away, would you give it to him? Mike said, sure. He said, Mike, you're throwing your life away. Jesus wants your soul. Your soul is desirable. A soul is desirable. Jesus paid his rich, red, royal blood for a soul. Not only is a soul desirable, but a soul is so durable. Now, the value of anything is measured not only by its desirability, but its durability. A soul will last for all eternity. Friend, look up here and let me tell you something. There was a time when you were not. There never will be a time when you will not be. Your soul will go on endless, dateless, timeless, measureless through all eternity. When the stars have splintered and faded, your soul will be in existence somewhere. That's the value of a soul. Jesus spoke of those in hell, and the Bible says they are tormented day and night forever and ever and ever and ever and ever and ever and ever. The same is true of heaven. Through all the endless ages, a soul will be in existence, either in heaven or in hell. Desirability, durability. I'll tell you another thing about a soul. It's possibility. Now, when you see an individual, maybe you see someone who is living in degradation and sin, and you say they're worthless. Call no man worthless for whom Jesus died, and see that soul possibly as a saint. Think of the woman at the well. And Jesus transformed this woman who was living in sin and degradation to a saint. Think of Rahab the harlot, who is now saved and in heaven, shining as a bright star in the Savior's crown. Think of these people, friend, and the possibility. One day they can be made like the Lord Jesus Christ. In your seat this morning, there are three possible persons. There's the person you are right now. There's the person you could be for evil if you fail to follow God. And there's the person you may be made like into the likeness of our Lord and Savior Jesus Christ. When you win souls, you're wise because of the value of a soul. And when you win souls, you're wise because of the command of the Savior. Jesus has commanded us to make disciples. That's not a suggestion. That's not a request. That's the reason I said, if you're not endeavoring to share your faith, friend, it's not that you're merely missing a blessing. Listen carefully. The Christian who does not share his faith is guilty of high treason against his God. You see, Jesus said, follow me, and I will make you to become fishers of men. Now, if you're not fishing for men, by what right of logic do you have to say that you're following Jesus? Follow me, I will make you to become fishers of men. If you are not fishing, you're not following. Is my logic wrong? No, you're not following Christ. You're not abiding in Christ. Jesus said in John 15, if you abide in me and my word abides in you, you will bring forth much fruit. Are you bearing fruit? Are people coming to know the Lord Jesus Christ through your life? Then you're not abiding in Christ. Do you love Jesus? Jesus said, if you love me, keep my commandments. Are you keeping his commandments? What right do you have to say that you love the Lord Jesus if you're not obeying his chief commandment to share your faith? Why is winning souls so wise? Because of the value of a soul. Because of the command of Christ. And because of the reward of the soul winner. Friend, to share your faith in Jesus Christ and to see your brother, your sister, your father, your mother, your friend, your neighbor, your teammate, your schoolmate, or whomever come to Christ brings one of the greatest rewards that life can ever know. If you've never shared your faith and seen someone come to Jesus, then you don't know what I'm talking about. But what a joy it is to bring people to Jesus Christ. You see, many of us are committed to something. What are you committed to? What really matters? What is going to matter for all eternity? Now, if you're a football fan, professional football, you know who Don Shula is. Don Shula. One of the great football coaches of all time was a coach in the golden days of the Miami Dolphins. And one time, Don Shula had just about all he could take of football. He and his wife wanted to get away. And they thought, well, we can go off to New England. So they went up to New Hampshire. And there in New Hampshire, they thought, nobody will know us up here. They tried to disguise the fact that he was famous. It was raining when they got off the airplane, and so they checked in the hotel and said, we'll take in a movie. A very small little town they were in, and they went to the movie house. And when they walked in, people started to applaud. Everybody in the theater applauded. Shula thought, boy, I can't even go to a movie in this little town without people knowing me. A man reached over and took his hand and said, we're sure glad to see you. Shula said, how do you know me up here? He said, is there any reason I should know you? He said, I don't know you. Just the manager of the theater said he wasn't going to start the movie till two more people came in. Friend, I want to tell you something. Fame is fleeting. Something that will last for all eternity is to win souls to Jesus Christ. Now, look at our scripture again. And I want to give you four factors here about sharing your faith. Number one, you must be committed to share your faith. Look at it again. The Bible says here in Psalm 126, verses 5 and 6, they that sow in tears shall reap in joy. He that goeth forth and weepeth, bearing precious seed, shall doubtless come again with rejoicing, bringing his sheaves with him. Now, you must be committed to it. Be intentional about it. It's easier not to do it than it is to do it. Now, nothing will take the place of doing this. I often hear people say, well, I want to live a good life so people will see my life and want to be saved. Listen to me, my friend. They are not saved by your life. They're saved by his death. And if you live a good life without letting people know why you live that good life, you're taking praise under false pretenses. Anything good about you is Jesus Christ in you, and you have to share that. And you're never going to be a soul winner until you start. Our Lord tells us to go. Mark 16, verse 15, and he said unto them, go ye into all the world and preach the gospel to every creature. Literally, that means in the Greek language, as you go, as you go. What would happen if all of the members of our church were literally sharing Jesus Christ? So many churches have become sacred societies for snubbing sinners. I'm grateful for our fellowship. But friend, hugs and hallelujahs are not enough when there's a world around us dying and going to hell. Would you agree? Now listen, we have to be committed to share our faith. You say, but Pastor, you don't know these people out there, how they live, the beer, the cursing, the adultery, the filthy jokes. You want me to tell you why they do that? They're sinners. That's what sinners do. You ought not to be surprised they do that. Their major problem is not their cursing and their dirty jokes. Their major problem is they don't know Jesus Christ as their personal Savior and Lord. They need Christ, and we've got to go to them. You say, well, I want to be separate. Yes, you need to be separate. You need to be holy. But friend, you need to understand that separation is not isolation. Jesus was a friend of sinners. That's why they crucified him. They said, this man is a friend of sinners. Thank God he is. Because if he weren't, I wouldn't be here today. And we need to go share the gospel with them. A little boy didn't use very good English. And he said, I ain't going. His mother corrected him, said, now, son, it is not I ain't going. You are not going. He is not going. They are not going. Do you understand that? He said, yeah, it looks like ain't nobody going. And I look at the church, I feel that way. So why is it that we do so little with so much? Dear God, give us an intentionality. Have you ever thought about it? The unsaved are not commanded to come to church. We say, look at these buildings, look at our program. Why don't they come? We ought not to be surprised they don't come. There's not one shred of scripture in the Bible that tells unsaved people to come to church. None. But I can find scripture after scripture after scripture that tells the church to go to the unsaved. It's our job to go to them, not to get them to come to us. You ever go hunting, the deer is not supposed to come to the cabin. We're to go out into the highways and the hedges and compel them to come in. I'm going to ask you a question. Was it easy for you to get to church this morning? Most of us will say no. And especially if you have kids. You remember when your kids were little and trying to get to church on Sunday morning? It's harder to go to church on Sunday morning than it is to get them to go to school on Monday morning. I don't know why it is, unless the devil just rigs it that way. When our kids were little, we had to start getting ready on Saturday night to get there on Sunday morning, and then just did make it. If it wasn't for Precious Joyce, we wouldn't have made it. One woman said to her husband, "If you'll come in here and get the kids ready for Sunday school, I'll sit out front and honk the horn." I mean, the time we got to church, we needed to be there because we lost our religion getting there. Have you ever been that way? And look, folks, we want to come. We want to come. What about those who don't care anyway? And we think they need to come here so they can get saved. Now, when they come here and get saved, I'm grateful and I'm thankful, but most of them come because they've been lovingly invited and entreated by someone who cares and someone who loves. But there must be an intentionality. You must be committed to share your faith. Number two, not only must you be committed to share your faith, you must be concerned when you share your faith. When you share your faith. Notice the scripture again. Psalm 126, verses 5 and 6, "They that sow in tears shall reap in joy." It is amazing that we have such a lack of tears. I want to ask you this question sincerely. You say you love the Lord Jesus Christ. You say that Christ is in you. Do the things that break the heart of Jesus break yours? Are you afraid of tears? Jesus wept over Jerusalem. Jesus, there on the Mount of Olives looking at Jerusalem, had great copious tears coming down his cheeks, and he said, "Oh, Jerusalem, Jerusalem, how oft would I have gathered thee, even as a hen doth her chicks, but ye would not." Paul, the great apostle, wept over the unsaved. "Therefore watch and remember that by the space of 3 years I cease not to warn everyone night and day with tears." With tears. When's the last time you shed a tear over some soul that's mortgaged to the devil? Do you weep over the plight of the unsaved, lost, doomed, damned? On their road to hell, no hope. Jeremiah wept over his people. "Oh, that my head were waters and mine eyes a fountain of tears, that I might weep day and night for the slain of the daughter of my people." Do you know what's wrong with many churches today? There's no brokenness. There's no heartache, no tears. Sunday school classes go on and on without being concerned about the lost. We need to see every person as a brother or as a potential brother, as a sister or a potential sister. In Florida, near Tampa, there was a high-powered boat going under a bridge. It hit a bridge abutment. The man in the boat was thrown out of the boat and knocked unconscious, and it looked like he had drowned. And they fished that man out of the water, and they were treating him and giving him artificial respiration or whatever. And a man stopped by, parked his car, stopped and looked, and was concerned. He saw that the boat there was crushed and sinking, and he saw the crowd, and he saw the man, he watched the medics, he saw all of that, and he was looking, and he says, "Well, that's a tragic situation." Trying to sum it all up and figure out how it happened. And when they turned the man over, who was being given this treatment, the stranger looked in the face of the man, and he said, "My God, that's my brother." It was his brother in the flesh. He said, "That is my brother." He said, "Somebody do something. Hey, medic, somebody do something. You people pray. Listen, this man is dying."

0: compassion. I tell you, one of the great problems today is, in the words of another, a dry-eyed church in a hell-bent world. There are people in our auditorium today, when I give the invitation, they'll start to look at their watch. So they want to get out. They're not concerned about souls coming to Jesus. They're not praying during the invitation. Many of us have brothers and sisters and fathers and mothers and neighbors who, if they die in the state today, are going to die and go to hell. And we claim to know the answer. Now, friend, we must share our faith with compassion and with love. Now, number three, you must be consistent as you share your faith. Notice what it says again. They that sow in tears shall reap in joy. He that goeth forth and weepeth, bearing precious seed, shall doubtless come again with rejoicing. The idea of bearing precious seed is just scattering the seed everywhere you go. What is the seed? The seed is the Word of God. The Word of God. Jesus, in the parable of the sower, said the seed is the Word. We are born again, not of corruptible seed, but of incorruptible, by the Word of God. We have the precious Word of God, and everywhere we go, we need to be consistent in sharing the seed, because the seed has power. Years ago, I read about a woman who thought that she would somehow protect her body from decay or vandalism or whatever. She's a very rich woman. So she had her body, made plans in her will to have her body buried in a great concrete vault. And then she had steel bands put around that vault so it could not be opened. And then she had written on that steel vault these words, "Sealed for eternity." You know what happened? They got a hairline crack in that vault, according to the story that I read, and a seed fell in that hairline crack and sprouted and began to grow. And the pressure of that seed and those roots went out, cracked that vault wide open, and a mighty tree grew over that vault. She said it was sealed for eternity, but a seed, one little seed, one powerful seed, cracked that vault wide open. And I'm telling you, there are people whose hearts are hard as concrete with steel bands around them, but the Word of God is so powerful.
1: 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We really

0: The good news of the gospel is only good news to those who hear it. Philip the evangelist understood that. He did not keep the message to himself, but he went wherever the Spirit of God led him, and he preached Christ to those who needed to know. In this study that Scott is calling The Gospel Christian, he reminds us that the word gospel means good news. It even has the word go in it, reminding us that the Christian life is meant to advance the gospel message. Join Scott Pauley today as we learn what it means to be a true gospel Christian.
1: In the book of Acts, when believers were first called Christians, it was not a compliment. It was not a badge of honor that was bestowed upon them. Rather, it was a term of derision. It was a title of persecution. These are Christ followers. We've come now to a time in our own culture and world where the word Christian means so many things, and sometimes it means so many things that it means nothing. Occasionally, the word Christian is used to identify that a person is a moral person or a patriotic person. It may be associated with a certain set of ethics or even political ideas. Occasionally, it is just a cultural term. But I want you to know that according to the Word of God, a Christian is someone who has trusted Christ and Christ alone as their personal Savior and is a committed follower of the Lord Jesus Christ. Are you a Christian? Are you a true follower of Christ? Well, I want you to know that every true Christian should be a gospel Christian. Now, everyone who's a Christian has believed the gospel, obeyed the gospel, because that's the only way to truly become a Christian. But a gospel Christian is someone who allows the gospel to define and direct their whole life. So may I ask you, are you a gospel Christian? Would the people that cross paths with you and the people that know you best say that you are consumed by the gospel, and that you're controlled by the power of the gospel, and that you are working every day to try to get the gospel to other people? According to 1 Corinthians 15, the gospel is the death, the burial, and the resurrection of Jesus Christ. But it's more than just information. It's more than reciting memorized facts. No, Paul said in Romans 1 that the gospel is the power of God unto salvation to everyone that believeth. Friends, the gospel is powerful, and gospel Christians make a powerful difference in this world. For the next few studies, I'd like to talk to you about what it means to truly be a gospel Christian. And if you'll permit me to do so, I want to take my favorite Bible character, one of the great gospel men of the New Testament, and use his life as an illustration of the principle of someone who is truly consumed and controlled by the gospel. I'm referring to the man that is the only man in the New Testament called the evangelist. His name is Philip. Philip is a fascinating character. In fact, the more I study him and the more time I spend with him, the more intrigued with him I am, because Philip is really not a famous man. He's not familiar to many people. He did not hold the stature that some others held in the first century church, and yet the Holy Spirit identifies him in the book of Acts as a man who is consumed with the gospel. Now, he's found in three different places in the book of Acts, and before we're done, we will study every one of them. But let's go all the way to the end, and I'm doing this on purpose because it is the third and final mention of Philip that identifies him as the evangelist. The Bible says in Acts chapter 21 and verse number 8, "And the next day we that were of Paul's company departed and came unto Caesarea." Now let's pause there just a moment, because not long ago I stood in this very place. There are two Caesareas in the land of Israel. There is Caesarea Philippi, which is a fascinating place. It's where Jesus took his disciples to teach them that the gates of hell would not prevail against the church. And then there is Caesarea by the sea, or Caesarea Maritime, and that is the Caesarea where Philip lives when we find him in Acts chapter 21 and verse number 8. It really is a gospel launching place, and I think Philip must have had something to do with that. You see, Caesarea is the place where Cornelius was born again. It's the place where Peter came and preached the gospel and the door of faith was opened to the Gentiles. Caesarea will be the place where the Apostle Paul will be held in a prison for 2 years while he's waiting to be sent to Rome, and during that 2 years, he's preaching the gospel as people come and go. Caesarea was really a launching pad to the ends of the earth for the glorious gospel of Jesus Christ. And isn't it interesting that that is where Philip would settle after all of his travels, after all the itinerant work that's recorded for us in the early chapters of the book of Acts? He finally settles in Caesarea. And so the Bible says that Paul's missionary team arrives at Caesarea. And verse number 8 continues, "And we entered into the house of Philip the evangelist." Now mark that in your Bible, Philip the evangelist, which was one of the seven. And what does that mean, one of the seven? Well, that takes us all the way back to the first mention of this particular man, and that is in the book of Acts, chapter number 6. He was one of the original deacons of the first century church in Jerusalem. So we know that he's identified as one of the first deacons. He is identified as the evangelist. And the Bible says they abode with him. And the next verse says, "And the same man had four daughters, virgins, which did prophesy." So he's not only a servant, a deacon in the church, he's not only an evangelist or a witness of the gospel, but this man is a husband and a father. His home and his heart are given to the gospel of Jesus Christ. Philip is a gospel Christian. May I just say, Philip's the man I want to be. Philip is the man that I believe is the Holy Spirit's prototype, the Spirit-inspired model given to us in the Word of God of someone whose life is completely identified with the gospel of Jesus Christ. You see, the word evangelist is rooted in the term evangel, which is good news. It is the very same word we get our word gospel from. Do you know who the evangel is? Capital E, it is the Lord Jesus Christ. To be a gospel Christian is to be someone given to Jesus Christ and given to the message of Jesus Christ. And Philip was such a man. I'll come back to this thought later, but Philip did not call himself the evangelist. Instead, others called him that, and the Holy Spirit identified him that way. And I think this is a beautiful thought. To be a gospel Christian is more than words, it's works. It's more than a title, it's a way of life. It's more than something you say about yourself, it is rather what others know about you. And it is more than just something you do occasionally. It is, according to the Holy Spirit here, the thing that is really the umbrella over all of your life and all of your labor. And so I ask again, are you a gospel Christian? Am I a gospel Christian? Now, we're going to study everything the book of Acts tells us about Philip the evangelist, because I believe in the three references to this man are found principles that will help all of us to be more given to the gospel of Jesus Christ. But I want to begin our study with two applications. Here's the first. If you're listening to me right now and you've never truly repented and believed on the Lord Jesus Christ as your personal Savior, friend, that's where you got to start. You got to believe the gospel. Do you believe that Christ died for you? Do you believe that He was buried and rose from the dead? I want you to know He did that so that you could have your sins forgiven, could have peace with God, and have everlasting life. If you've never believed the gospel and received Christ as Savior, would you pause right now and do that? Would you call upon the name of the Lord and be saved? And if, like me, you know you've believed the gospel and received Christ, would you pray right now that God would make you a gospel Christian? Lord, use this study in all of our lives. Help us to be true gospel men and women to the glory of Jesus Christ, in whose name we pray. Amen.
2: 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We're also grateful to see the Lord blessing and expanding our Spanish ministry, providing resources and materials, allowing the same clear Bible teaching to reach even more people with the good news of Jesus.

0: Early in the morning, you can see him on his way, walking to the Nelson Mine, with a shovel and a pick, and his wife and his kids, and another pick on his mind. He'd shovel and pick and load some coal, had to make some money for the company store. Takes his wife to town on Saturday, so he'd shovel and pick some more. And then in the evening when work was done,
1: he'd arrive at home
0: with supper on the table, a smile on her face.
1: How could a man go wrong?
0: He'd pick up his fork and shovel it in.
1: And then when supper was done,
0: he'd pick up his pick and start picking again. This time

Our Heavenly Father, thank you so much for my family. Thank you, Lord, for my wife that works hard all day, washing and cleaning and cooking. Thank you, Lord, for the wonderful children that you've given to me. Thank you, Lord, for keeping them well and keeping them safe. Lord, please help me to be the man that I ought to be. Lord, help me to lead my family in the way that we should go. Lord, please help me to be a good father and a good husband. Lord, help us in all these things. In Jesus' name, amen.

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1: I was 6 years old the first time I heard bombs falling on Königsberg. My father was in the Luftwaffe, flying at the Russian front. We didn't hear from him for 2.5 years until the city was reduced to ashes. When the Russian army drew near, we fled with only the clothes on our back to the harbor, where we boarded a barge. Russian planes strafed us, killing many in the crowd, but we were safely transferred to a ship that took us further west. We spent 18 months in a shed, living in fear. Once a Russian soldier came through, but he was kind. For firewood, we dug up every 10th tire from nearby railroad tracks. For food, we dug up potatoes from nearby farms. Mother worked in a wheat field, taking one of us with her each day so that child could eat. In 1947, my father appeared sick and emaciated, but with papers that allowed us to go to the British zone in Hamburg. In 1953, my brother's friend at school immigrated to America, and I dream of going there too. When they became citizens, they offered to sponsor me, and I was overjoyed. I fell in love with my brother's friend, Mike, and we were married in 1960. We were living in Chicago with a minister and his wife, who talked to me about Jesus and how God had protected me through the war. She explained how Christ had died for my sins. My husband and I went to church with them, and when he went forward for salvation, I too responded. So we both found new life in America. No matter where you live, Jesus offers you freedom. I'm Marlena Lure. If the Son therefore shall make you free, you shall be free indeed.
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Let not your heart be troubled. Ye believe in God, believe also in me. In my Father's house are many mansions. If it were not so, I would have told you. I go to prepare a place for you. And if I go and prepare a place for you, I will come again and receive you unto myself, that where I am, there ye may be also.

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1: 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Bone

The same day went Jesus out of the house and sat by the seaside. And great multitudes were gathered together unto him, so that he went into a ship and sat down, and the whole multitude stood on the shore. And he spake many things unto them in parables, saying, Behold, a sower went forth to sow. And when he sowed, some seed fell by the wayside, and the fowls of it came and devoured them up. Some fell upon stony places, where they had not much earth, and where forthwith they sprang up, because they had no deepness of earth. And when the sun was up, they were scorched, and because they had no root, they withered away. And some fell among thorns, and the thorns sprung up and choked them. But others fell into good ground, and brought forth fruit, some 100-fold, some 60-fold, and some 30-fold. All right. Now, I've read 8 verses in the 13th chapter of the Gospel of Matthew. I want you to think with me just a minute. Now, the Lord Jesus Christ had a promiscuous crowd before him. Educated, uneducated, rich and poor. Great throngs of all classes of people followed him. In any average crowd that's gathered anywhere to follow a speaker like they followed Jesus at the seashore and on the streets and hillsides and mountaintops, all those crowds were mostly made up of what you call common people. Most of them were just plain, everyday. In fact, most people are common people. Now, there's never been but a very few presidents of the United States. There have been many kings compared to populations. There have never been great masses of scholars, though we have a lot of people that think they are that are not. Most of us are just plain, everyday, ordinary, plain human beings. That's all. This crowd here today represents America, except you represent a select group of Americans. Now, you are not here in this school, like the crowd that followed Jesus. That was just a curiosity crowd, a promiscuous crowd, a serious crowd, a life-thinking crowd, all gathered together. Now, Bob Jones University students are supposed to be somewhat select. Now, notice, if you came here, it's because somebody prayed you here. Or somebody back that home urged you to come. Somebody with character. Somebody with Christianity. Somebody pushed you into this place. But if you came on your own, you had some character yourself. But you were here because of character from some source. You're not here just accidentally. Somebody's character is responsible for your presence in this institution. Now, I'm looking out this morning at a select crowd of young people. Several hundred of you, I don't know just how many, we'll probably matriculate from 700 to 1,000 preachers, ministerial students. Some of you are going to be missionaries. Some of you are going to be school teachers. Some of you are interested in culture. You're going to be interested in speech and all that sort of thing, and music and art. And you're going to represent all through this year now a rather select group of people. Now, we may be plain folks and common folks. But most of the people that come to Bob Jones University, most of them have something to them. You're just sort of pulled out in the crowd. But wait a minute. You have the same human nature the rest of me. You can be cultured and go to hell. You can be educated and cry for a drop of water on a parched tongue in the lake of fire and eternity. Ancient Greece had her culture. The greatest philosophers the world ever knew lived in ancient Greece. I went through the crumbled ruins of Athens, and that man that took me around and showed me there some little statues of perversity that he said we can't show to the ladies here, slipped me into one corner. And as I stood there and looked at those little dirty statues that would make any decent human being blush, and I said, could that have ever gone with ancient Greece and the culture of ancient Greece? Now, the trouble with them, they were endeavoring to save themselves and let that culture save them and that pagan god save them. And there, as I stood at Mars Hill and looked at the crumbled ruins, I said, human nature's the same. Now, you've got the same blood in you that flowed in the veins of Cain. The same blood that flowed in the veins of this people that lived in Sodom and Gomorrah. We are all of one blood. Anything any sinner ever did, you could do with a sinner. Now get that straight.
There isn't any crime ever been committed by any man on God Almighty's earth that you under proper provocation couldn't commit. That scares me out of there. I'm an old man and I've been thinking, oh God, get me through. Don't let me die in disgrace. Every time I read the 23rd Psalm, I try not to think about David, what he did. That thing somehow stares you out because there's no justification for it. You can't excuse David doing it. And you can't excuse anybody with a light he had doing what he did. But he was a human being. And you're a human being. And the curse of this generation is the fact that folks expose themselves to every kind of temptation that's known to man and expect to come home decent. The biggest fool I know is some mother that turns her daughter loose at the high school ages and takes the bridle off of her and the bits out of her mouth and say, go cure it, young colt, go cure it! And they wind up in hell. Whenever you deliberately expose yourself to temptation, deliberately, unnecessarily expose yourself to temptation, you've already shown the depravity of your own nature. Why, they had enough sense in the days of Jesus to know this. They said, you can't touch pitch without getting pitch on you. Well, Jesus did, and he's the only one ever did. That crowd couldn't do it. And you young folks that talk about, I want my liberties, you know, I don't want to be told. You know why? You belong to a fallen race, that's all. That's what Eve wanted. That's what Adam wanted. That's what the world wants. The world wants its liberties to do what human nature wants to do. And that's the way folks go. Now, human nature is the same. You can be a PhD and as mean as the devil. You can be a great musician and go to hell. You can be the greatest actor that ever lived on earth, and a big percentage of them are going to hell. I read a book recently that's enough to freeze your blood in your veins about the depravity of the Hollywood influence in this country. All right. Now, this is a rather select crowd we have. But now, don't you ever presume on being a select person. When you think you stand, watch out! You might fall when you think you stand. I believe that Bob Jones University this year has the brightest prospects he's ever had spiritually. But don't you think we don't keep our eye open for the devil around here? Everybody in this organization is charged that responsibility, because when you think you are fixed, he slips in. Devil doesn't walk up here and say, young folks, I'm the devil. He comes here and says, I'm an angel. Look at me. Life is interesting and wonderful. And isn't it wonderful to be alive? And, don't be too careful. You don't have to watch it. Oh, this crowd. I've never stood before a great crowd to preach to them in a big tabernacle somewhere. Look out at them. And I think of all the storms in their hearts, souls. Fire in their blood. Danger, danger, danger, danger. All eternity. So Jesus looked at the crowd and his wonderful mind. That mind that just functioned, the man that while he was human, he'd emptied himself, but he was still God in the flesh. I see him looking out at the crowd now. Great crowd. He said, a sower went forth to sow. A sower's business is to sow. He's tending to business. It's nice to sow. Nothing's more wonderful than making a crop. Nothing more wonderful than seeing the wheat in the wind after all the effort made to put out the wheat. So I went forth, so he had vision of a crop. He had vision. He said, I'm sowing the seed and I'll have a crop and we'll have something to eat. Men won't be hungry.
What a crowd. But some of the seeds wasted. How modern that sounds. Some of us just, they don't get it. Just get up here and make an announcement. Wind blows it away. For just your brain is gone. Just waste. Just stop thinking how much waste the effort you have to make in this world. It's not wasted for you, though. You just have to do more than you're supposed to do to make a crop. You have to do more than people expect of you to do anything worth doing. Whenever you get folks say, well, I'll just do so much and just go so far and make up just a little bit, you know, and I'll help a little, do just a little here, but I don't want any extra burdens. They never do the little. The folks that do what should be done are always so eager. They waste some of their efforts by overdoing. Now, you make a note of that. I don't remember to have ever said that in public in my life before. And if you think that you're just going to do what's expected of you this year just to get your lessons and that's all, you'll wind up at the end of this year not having done much. But if you say, I'm going to do it, I'd rather overdo than underdo. And I've got this job, and I've got this job. It's my job. I'm here. God sent me here to do this job. I've got to do this job. I must do it. I must do it. And you find these people always, you find a school teacher in any school is always trying to be limited to exactly a certain number of hours teaching. And it's inclined to complain if he's got a little extra load. Is never a good teacher. He lacks inspiration. A teacher with inspiration wants to do the job right. But if necessary to take on a little extra load, he sticks his shoulder under. You watch folks like the folks down here in the bank, that makes the bank go, are always folks that are doing overdue. They say, go back at night, all right, I'll go. A little extra work, I'll do it. The politician that stays in office and carries on never counts hours. You can't count hours as a Christian. You're entitled to rest. But some people are much more interested in rest than in work. And if you are more interested in rest than you are in work, your work will be of poor quality. This one thing I do, said Paul. I'm an apostle. And this is my job. I've got to do it. I've got to do it. I can't stop here. There are too many people today rusting out. Too few folks wearing out. The average preacher doesn't hit more than 4 or 5 cylinders. People say to me, how can you at your age carry on like you carry on? I can't help it. I just got it to do. Met Jesus at 11 years old. How am I going to stop till I have to? Oh, I believe in being sensible. I take a nap after lunch. But I want to have the wake up to date when I take the nap. I couldn't take the nap. If it's something I should have done, I didn't do, I couldn't sleep. I have found Jesus one time. Met him. He put something in here. Dries you. Now you have to weigh something. You talk to somebody that doesn't do a bit of good. That's the seed, by the way, sir. You have somebody and you teachers in your class this year. Everything you say to them is wasted. But it's not wasted to you when you tried to say it. Preacher stands up and preaches to the crowd about coming to Jesus Christ.
and some of them go away in sin and go to hell. He didn't do them any good. But he did himself some good. There was some steam in his engine that made him drive and drive and drive. Ran a girl here the other night. High school girl. And I said to myself, what she needs is some shock treatment. And I turned on the electricity. And I said, if you don't get right with God Almighty tonight, you're well going home. And I saw her in the room that night at prayer. And she smiled with tears in her eyes. She hadn't smiled when I talked to her. I didn't know whether I was wasting the effort or not. But I was told to give the gospel to every creature. I was supposed to do the best I can. Young people, anything short of the best that you yourself can do is a sin against God Almighty. Anything that a teacher does, short of his best, is a sin against God Almighty. Just make a note of it. Now, don't forget it. Wasted effort. If everybody I'd ever preached to in sin had come to Jesus Christ, what a multitude. We didn't all come, but it wasn't all wasted. All right, now. Seed was blown away, that's one body. Here's another part of it. Some of it fell in stony ground. Somebody out there stayed and listened. Looked like you're doing something for them. But they had no depth to them. The seed took root and sprung up. Well, I've seen a few students come to Bob Jones University. When they first get here, brother, you think they're going to turn the world upside down. Just going to do wonderful things, you know. And you get so encouraged, you hadn't noticed the soil was so bad. Looked like just other soil, but it was just a little topsoil as any good. Down under there wasn't anything to it, you see. You know, that's one of the saddest things in the world that some people you just can't do anything for. They just encourage you a little, but you just can't. That's always the way. You know, I've got discussion with Nicodemus the other day. Nicodemus went to see Jesus by night and talked to him and had a nice visit with him. And I imagine he whispered to somebody, said, I'm for him. And when he talked about putting Jesus in jail, he said, should we try him against the law? Don't you think he's entitled to a hearing? He talked very pious, but what a chance he had to stand up and say, I'm for him. He just lacked, there's something lacking about Nicodemus. I think he's in heaven. He's one of these suave, nice boys that you couldn't tell exactly which side he is on. Some of them say, you're his friend! No, he wasn't out and out. I don't want a friend that isn't out and out. These folks, you never know where to find them. You don't know which way to count them. I like to count every man, either my enemy or my friend. If he's my enemy, I won't know it. If he's my friend, I won't know it. I look at Bob Jones. Listen. As a founder of this type institution, everybody in this country is either a friend or an enemy of Bob Jones University. I'm not an enemy of anybody personally, but I want to know where we are, you see. You have to know. These fellows that have no depth to them, you know. With you today, somebody else tomorrow. All right, I got to hurry. Some seed got in the soil and it didn't have any depth. Now, wait a minute. Some of it was sowed and it got into the briars and thorns, see. That's the environment. I remember one time I said, Dr. H.C. Morrison, Dr. Morrison, have you found out that the students out in Asbury, when you were there in those early palmy days, what about it? When he said, some of them are very loyal while they're there. But they get an environment of thorns and they change their loyalty. That's where he seed did. Same seed in the shallow soil sprang up
and some got in the thorns that choked the life out of them. But some fell in good soil. The same day went Jesus out of the house.

0: It's a great day to be in God's Word. Welcome to Through the Bible with our teacher, Dr. J. Vernon McGee. We begin by wrapping up a special introduction by Dr. McGee that he started on yesterday's program, actually, and it's a special encouragement for all of us passing through these shadow lands on the way to heaven.
1: There is a valley of deep shadow between the place where I live in California and that to which I shall journey in a very short time. I cannot reach my home in that city of God without passing through that dark valley of shadows. But I'm not afraid because the best friend that I ever had went through the same valley long, long ago and drove away its gloom. He has stuck by me through thick and thin since we first became acquainted 55 years ago. And I hold his promise in printed form never to forsake nor to leave me alone. He will be with me as I walk through the valley of the shadows, and I shall not lose my way when he is with me. I hope to hear your sermon on heaven next Sunday from my home in California, but I have no assurance that I shall be able to do so. My ticket to heaven has no date marked for the journey, no return coupon, and no permit for baggage. Yes, I'm all ready to go, and I may not be here while you are talking next Sunday evening, but I shall meet you there someday. I wanted to read that specially today because the whole objective of the Word of God, beginning in the Garden of Eden and going straight through the Word of God, is to get men and women that are born in this world where sin is entered and where mankind has fallen, to get mankind to this place called heaven. And that's what the Word of God is all about, the way, the truth, and the life. We'll find out that's a person.
0: We can look forward to understanding more about the person of Jesus Christ as we finish our look at the seven guidelines for understanding Scripture on Through the Bible. Let's ask the Lord to bless our time in His Word. Father, thank You for Your Spirit that leads us into all truth. We're listening, Lord. Teach us now so that we may be quick to obey Your Word. We ask this in Jesus' name. Amen. Here's Through the Bible with Dr. J. Vernon McGee.
1: Now, last time we left off in giving to you guidelines for the study of the Scriptures and for the understanding of the Scriptures. We have given four. In fact, we were giving the fifth one when we had to leave off last time. Now, these guidelines are, we feel, basic, and they are very simple. First was begin with prayer. And second, read the Bible. Third, study the Bible. Fourth, meditate on the Bible. And then fifth, read what others have written on the Scriptures or on the Bible. Now, may I say again that we said there is a danger in reading certain literature. There are some that teach us false doctrine. There are some that's quite liberal. And you'll not find these very profitable, I can assure you. That is, if you want to know what the Bible has to say. We feel that there are some very fine commentaries that have been written. They're very fine books on different books of the Bible. We've already recommended Dr. G. Campbell Morgan, Living Messages of the Books of the Bible. Now, every minister of the gospel, of course, has a set of books that he studies. He needs those. Of course, someone says, should he give them verbatim? Should he present what somebody else has written verbatim? Well, my point is that he ought never to do that. But he has a perfect right to use what others have written. He ought to give credit if he's going to quote a great deal from it. I've been told that sometimes some of my feeble messages are given by someone else, and sometimes credit is given, and sometimes no credit is given at all. As far as I'm personally concerned, it makes no difference, but it does reveal the individual, his character, that will use someone else's material verbatim and not give credit for it. I had a professor in seminary that I felt solved this problem, and he said this when someone asked him, should you quote other writers? He said, you ought to graze on everybody's pasture, but give your own milk. And that means that you are to read what others have said, but you put it in your own thought patterns and express it your way. And I think that we have a perfect right to do that, and I encourage anyone to do that. But understand the Bible for your own private reading. It's well to read something that is good, something that is well worthwhile. And we encourage that, of course, that you read what others have written on the Bible and Scriptures. Now today, we come to the sixth guideline for the understanding and the study of the Scripture. Obey the Bible. Obedience is rather essential, by the way, and I personally think that it's all important. You will recall the incident in the life of Abraham that God called him to go to the land he would show him. And God brought him into that land. And then a famine came, and this man Abraham, God had appeared to him in Ur of the Chaldees, then appeared to him when he got in the land. But Abraham ran off down to Egypt when the famine came. God never told him to do that. He's certainly being disobedient. Somebody said, well, after all, he wants to be very sensible. There's a famine, and everybody else was going to Egypt. Well, the point is, I think God would have kept Abraham there had he remained, but Abraham didn't. And as a result, why, when he was down in the land of Egypt, God did not appear to him. And it was not until after he returned back into that land. And why? Well, because of a lack of obedience. And that's very important to see, that obedience is essential to an understanding of the Bible. In other words, until that man, Abraham, obeyed what God had already revealed to him, God was not prepared to give to him any new truth. But the minute that we obey, then God opens up new truth for us. And after all, even the gospel, which is given to save our souls, the gospel is also given for the very definite purpose of obedience. I wonder if you've ever noticed that the greatest document that's ever been written on the gospel is the Epistle to the Romans. And Paul put a parenthesis around it, or I almost think he put it in quotation marks. And he put around the gospel this matter of obedience. Will you listen? In the very first chapter, verse 5, Paul says, by whom we have received grace and apostleship for obedience to the faith among all nations for his name. Obedience to the faith. And that was where Adam and Eve went off. You see, she not only listened to this enemy of God, the serpent, but she also disobeyed God. Obedience is very important to God. She disobeyed. Now you will find at the end of Romans that again Paul comes back to this, and next to the last verse of the epistle says, but now is made manifest, and by the scriptures of the prophets, according to the commandment of the everlasting God, made known to all nations for the obedience of faith. That's the last thing Paul says in this epistle, the obedience of faith. And what is between? Why, he sets before us the greatest document on what the gospel is, that great doctrinal section, that great practical section. And you find that the last part is duty, what we're to do. And the important thing today is to recognize that God will not continue to reveal truth to you if you become disobedient. You see, sin will separate us from God and from the Bible. It is something that if we permit it in our lives, either the Bible will keep us from sin, or sin is going to keep us from the Bible. You see, disobedience is something that is a very terrible thing, and we're to obey the Bible if we are to profit from its reading. And it's given to us, Paul says, this is given for the obedience of faith, and how important that is. It is said that Hamilcar, the famous Carthaginian general of the Punic Wars, he once said to his own son, Hannibal, he said this, "My son Hannibal will be a great general. Because of all my soldiers, he best knows how to obey." Well, may I say to you, Hamilcar's statement certainly proved true, because this man, Hannibal, is a great figure in the history of the world. His army was composed of paid mercenaries of many nations, Africans, Spaniards, Gauls, and Italians, yet he retained their confidence during 16 years of hardship and privation in a foreign land, never having a single mutiny in the camp. What was his ability? Well, he was an extraordinary organizer. He trained these mixed bands into a most efficient whole. And what was it that he did? He taught them to be obedient to the orders, obedient to the commands. And you remember that Lord Jesus says you'll know the doctrine if you keep it. You'll know of the doctrine. And the Old Testament says, taste of the Lord and see if he's good. Try this thing out. And that's the real test, by the way. Many years ago, there were four clergymen. They were discussing the merits of the various translations of the Bible. And one of the clergymen, he said he liked the King James Version best because of its simple, beautiful English. And another expressed himself as liking the American Revised Version because it is more literal and comes nearer to the Hebrew and Greek text. And still another, the third one, he said he liked the Moffat translation because it had an up-to-date vocabulary. And the fourth minister was silent. And finally, they asked him, they wanted to know his opinion. Well, he said, "To tell the truth, I like my mother's translation best. She translated it into her life, and it was the most convincing translation I've ever seen." And may I say to you, that is exactly the thing that needs to be done today. Best argument for the Bible. In fact, it was Cowan who said the best way to defend the gospel is to live a life worthy of the gospel. That's the way that you prove that it is the Word of God. How important that is. And the little jingle that goes, you are writing a gospel, a chapter each day, by things that you do and words that you say. Men read what you write, whether faithful or true. And by the way, what is the gospel according to you? That is true, by the way. That little jingle is very important. And someone else has written a little poem entitled Reading the Bible. It's one thing to read the Bible through, another thing to read, to learn and do. Some read it as their duty once a week, but no instruction from the Bible seat. Some read to bring themselves into repute by showing others how they can dispute. And then it goes on to say, while others read because their neighbors do, to see how long 'twill take to read it through. Some read it for the wonders that are there, how David killed a lion and a bear, while others read it with uncommon care, hoping to find some contradiction there. And then, I dropped down there quite a few stanzas to this little poem, and the final one says, but read it prayerfully, and you will see, although men contradict, God's words agree. For what the early Bible prophets wrote, we find that Christ and his apostles quote. So trust no creed that trembles to recall
2: what has been penned by one and verified by all. And you verify it, of course, in your life. And you will recall, Paul wrote to the Corinthians, and this is in his second epistle to the Corinthians, the third chapter. He says this in verse 2, "Ye are our epistle, written in our hearts, known and read of all men, for as much as ye are manifestly declared to be the epistle of Christ, ministered by us, written not with ink, but with the Spirit of the living God, not in tables of stone, but in fleshly tables of the heart. And such trust have we through Christ the Godward. Not that we are sufficient of ourselves to think anything is of ourselves, but our sufficiency is of God." Oh, how important it is to see, friends, that the important thing is to obey the Word of God. Obedience to the Word of God, to obey the Bible. I believe that today Christianity is being hurt more by those that are church members than by any other group. That is one of the reasons today that you have all this rebellion on the outside, rebellion against the establishment, rebellion against the church, for it's the establishment. And so many preachers are trying to get on the bandwagon, and they're not doing very well by doing it because they are not calling men and women to God at all, but are trying to become popular again, because actually we find that this group have turned their backs on the Bible and on the church and the Word of God. Up at Berkeley, California, during a great deal of the protest marches up there, and I want to say that I'm not in sympathy with them, but there was one placard that was carried that interested me a great deal. The placard had four words on it: "Church, no. Jesus, yes." May I say to you that I personally believe that the church has many, many faults. I recognize that. And I know that a great many enemies can hide back of that today in criticizing the church. But very candidly, there's no question about it that the lives of a great many in the church are turning people away from the church today. There was a barrister in England years ago, was asked about why he didn't become a Christian. And he made this statement. He said, "I too might have become a Christian if I had not met so many who said they were Christians." How unfortunate that is. And we need to examine our own lives in that connection. How well do you and I represent the cause of Christ today? The world, we're told, is not reading the Bible. I'm trying to get them to, by the way, and get them to the Scripture, and get them to bypass some of us, because we're not a very attractive advertisement. But regardless of that, we cannot escape. There are people who measure Christianity by you and by me, and they look at us today. May I say it's important in this program to obey the Bible. Obey it. How tremendous that is. And the Scripture has a great deal to say about that. That great Bible reading that we referred to, led by Ezra, recorded by Nehemiah. And you will find out that the people wept when they heard the word, and they went out and attempted to obey the word of God. How important it is to do that. Now, the last thing that I would like to pass on to you is the statement that's very important. It's the last guideline in the seventh. Pass it on to others. And I'd like to pass this on to you, by the way. Not only read the Bible, not only study the Bible, not only meditate on the Bible, and not only read what others have written about it, and not only obey it, but pass it on to others. And frankly, if we obey it, that's what we'll be doing. That's what we all should do. Now, you're going to reach a saturation point in the study of the Bible unless you pass it on to others. And that's something that you need to recognize. You know, God, for some reason, won't let you withdraw yourself from mankind in a monastery and become some sort of a walking Bible encyclopedia, knowing everything, and the rest of us remain ignorant. I think that's the reason that he made the statement that we are not forsaking the assembling of ourselves together, as the manner of some is, but exhorting one another, and so much the more as you see the day approaching. Don't forget to assemble yourself with others. And that's one of the reasons I think that God has blessed this program as he has, is because of the fact that we're tempting to pass it on to others. A preacher wrote me, and he said, "Dr. McGee, I'm using your program. Do you mind if I use your outlines and your notes?" Of course I don't mind. You can have anything this poor preacher's written, and if it would prove helpful to you, why, we'd certainly want you to have it. But that's exactly what we want to do, is to pass it on to others. Because I find that when we pass it on to others, that it becomes a blessing. Now, I learned this lesson early in seminary. I pastored a little church, and there were about five other fellas in my class that did the same thing. They had a little church. And for 2 years, I had that little church before I graduated. And we five fellas, or six of us as the total was, we used to get together and talk things over, because as young pastors, just seminary students, not even dry back of the ears, and we were very green concerning many things, why, we'd get together and talk over our mutual problems, our mutual situations, and what we could do. And in the course of the 2 years, we made a discovery that we were taking what we were learning in class, that which was given to us, and we were passing it on to others, that which we learned. And may I say this to you? That we found out that when we graduated, we actually were a year ahead of the other members of the class. Why? Because we were smarter than the others? No. May I say we were not. I happened to be in a class in which there were several very bright young men, and we were not brighter than they were. We had just had the experience of passing it on to others, and when we did, God was able to funnel in to us a great deal more than he might otherwise. This is important. And we have also rejoiced in the fact, I've shared letters with you from time to time, and as we've said, these letters are always typical. And these letters tell of folk who began listening to the program, got interested, opened up their home, and they are now conducting a Bible class. There are others that open their home and they just use our tapes, and they use the tapes of others. And many of them have pastors that come in. Many pastors have started classes, and all of them testify to the fact that it has increased their knowledge of the Word of God. That's what God wants us to do. Pass it on. Don't forget, begin with prayer. Read the Bible. Study the Bible. Meditate upon the Bible. Read what others have written on the Bible, and pass the Bible on to others. And now, until next time, may God richly bless you, my beloved.
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Over 25 years ago, my dad wrote this song, and in the middle of the song, he would break out into recitation that said, "Let not your heart be troubled. Ye believe in God, believe also in me. In my Father's house are many mansions. If it were not so, I would have told you. I go to prepare a place for you. And if I go and prepare a place for you, I will come again and receive you unto myself, that where I am, there you may be also." As a boy, I would listen to Dad's recording of this song as it spoke of him holding his children and the joy that it brought to him. And now, years later, I can relate to him as my kids are growing up. I find that my heart's desire is for them to be victorious Christians here on this earth. And more than that, to lay up treasures in heaven where neither moth nor rust doth corrupt.